The Milanese composer Alessandro Rolla lived a long and productive life, living into his 80s. Known today as Paganini's teacher, Rolla was a bit of a daredevil soloist himself. A contemporary historian attests that women could not watch Rolla perform without being overwhelmed by the music and fainting. Rolla's Viola Concerto in E-flat

brought to us here by violist Massimo Paris and Imusichi. Again, good morning, friends. I'm David, and this is Classical Drive on 98.7 DZFE, The Master's Touch. In today's reflection, Jonathan Beeson observes that there is much similarity between the relationship of a man and a woman and the relationship between a Christian and the local church. He writes, "There is an ancient proverb that says, the man who loves all women loves no women. The man who loves one woman loves all women. There is real wisdom in that saying. True love is faithful and sacrificial. Flirtatious love is selfish and shallow. We all know people who love the idea of love more than the actual people they claim to love." There are several ways this disordered desire can show itself. Psychologists have described three common patterns: serial love addiction, seduction addiction, and limerence. Serial love addiction is a compulsive pursuit of the experience of falling in love and the emotional high that comes with romantic excitement. The addict is often more attached to the idea of romance, the thrill of the honeymoon phase, and the rush of pursuit than to the hard, steady work of a real relationship. Such individuals move quickly from one partner to another, losing interest as soon as the excitement fades, and then searching for the next emotional fix or conquest. Seduction addiction, a term coined by psychologist Patrick Carnes, refers to a pattern in which a person seeks validation by awakening romantic or sexual interest in another, a subtype of sex addiction. This often takes the form of intense but insincere pursuit, flirtation designed to capture attention, only to abandon the relationship once the thrill of the chase is gone. Finally, limerence, a term coined by psychologist Dorothy Tenoff in the 1970s, describes an involuntary state of intense emotional obsession, fixation, and infatuation. A person in limerence is consumed by emotional highs and lows, often living more in fantasy than in reality, and may be drawn more to longing itself than to the possibility of a faithful, enduring relationship. Each of these impulses distorts what love was created to be. Scripture teaches that love is not self-seeking. 1 Corinthians 13:5. Love does not use others to gratify the self. It gives itself for the good of the beloved. This is true not only in romance, but also in the life of the church. When Paul wrote his famous chapter on love, he was not writing chiefly to married couples or romantic partners. He was writing to a congregation. He was addressing the life of the church, and the chapter ends with this sweeping declaration: "So now faith, hope, and love abide, these three, but the greatest of these is love." 1 Corinthians 13:13. Over the years, I have met many people who love the idea of the church, but don't demonstrate fidelity to her. They consume church via live stream, but do not gather with the saints. They attend services, but do not serve. They drift from one congregation to another without ever planting roots. They attend Bible studies, but avoid meaningful commitment to a local body. Yet love for Christ's church was never meant to remain thin sentiment directed toward an idea. It is meant to become a thick, durable relational commitment. In The Brothers Karamazov, Fyodor Dostoevsky wrote, "The more I love humanity in general, the less I love man in particular. In my dreams, I often make plans for the service of humanity, and perhaps I might actually face crucifixion if it were suddenly necessary, yet I am incapable of living in the same room with anyone for 2 days together." That observation may be even truer today than when Dostoevsky penned it more than 150 years ago. We hide behind screens, finding disembodied community with those who think like we do, while quietly retreating from embodied fellowship with real people

one and has broken down in his flesh the dividing wall of hostility. Ephesians 2:14. Again and again, Paul exhorts the various churches to live out this unity in practical ways. The church is one of God's appointed places of sanctification where we learn to bear with one another, forgive one another, be reconciled to one another, humble ourselves, submit to one another, and serve one another. Jesus himself tied the church's witness to the world to the love believers have for one another. By this, all people will know that you are my disciples if you have love for one another. John 13:35. The man who loves all women loves no women. The man who loves one woman loves all women. In much the same way, the man who loves all churches loves no church, but the man who loves one church loves the church. Let us root our love for Christ and his people in thick commitment to the local church he has called us to. Let us gather faithfully. Let us serve joyfully. Let us endure patiently. And let us love the people of God, not merely in word or sentiment, but in truth, sacrifice, and fidelity. Little children, let's not love in word or talk, but in deed and in truth. 1 John 3:18. Jonathan Beeson for The Beehive. As we consider this, listen to the Kodály Quartet bringing us one of Haydn's string quartets, quartet number 26 in G minor, opus 20, number 3.

0: The Kodály Quartet with a string quartet number 26 in G minor, opus 20, number 3, of Franz Joseph Haydn. Haydn is often portrayed as a joker, and he was, but there was more to him than that. He was a thoughtful person, and his music also has a thoughtful side. The opus 20 string quartets are exemplars of his music in that vein. Haydn embraces the more enigmatic, expressive, and psychological trends in art at that time, the Sturm und Drang movement, to create works that were less predictable, more dramatic, more complex. The string quartet number 26 in G minor, the third of his opus 20, is perhaps the most enigmatic of the set, with its mysterious decrescendos and silences, its otherworldly harmonic modulations, and its asymmetrical phrases. 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I'll be back after the break with a chamber cantata by Alessandro Scarlatti depicting the tragic romance between Mark Antony and Cleopatra. Stay tuned.
1: 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How does our faith in Christ grow and mature? 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Consider it pure joy whenever you face trials, because you know that the testing of your faith develops perseverance. Perseverance must finish its work so that you may be mature and complete. If any of you lacks wisdom, he should ask God, who gives generously to all without finding fault, and it will be given to him. But when he asks, he must believe and not doubt, because he who doubts is like a wave of the sea, blown and tossed by the wind. That man should not think he will receive anything from the Lord. He is a double-minded man, unstable in all he does. From James 1. Listen to the Bible. 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
0: The ill-fated liaison between the Roman general Mark Antony and his lover, the Egyptian queen Cleopatra, is the basis for Alessandro Scarlatti's brief cantata, Marco Antonio e Cleopatra, one of numerous Baroque cantatas with their roots in Roman history. Their story was a perfect platform for Scarlatti, as it allowed him the opportunity to combine both the most tender expressions of love with the noblest expressions of political ambition. Countertenor Gerard Lesner here taking the part of Marco Antonio, and soprano Sandra Pio the part of Cleopatra, in this performance of Scarlatti's Marco Antonio e Cleopatra.

As Mark Antony prepares for war, he takes his leave of Cleopatra, who wishes that she too may go to her death by his side. Alessandro Scarlatti's brief cantata, Marco Antonio e Cleopatra, brought to us by countertenor Gerard Lesner, soprano Sandra Lampio, and Il Seminario Musicale. Together with Alessandro Scarlatti, among the pioneers of the Baroque, is Arcangelo Corelli. His Opus 6 established the standards for the Concerto Grosso, followed by and built upon by succeeding composers, including Handel and Vivaldi. The Concerti Grossi Opus 6 were published in 1714. Here's the fourth of the set in D major, the English concert now under Trevor Pinnock.

0: Trevor Pinnock leading the English concert in Arcangelo Corelli's Concerto Grosso in D, Opus 6, No. 4. I hope you're enjoying the broadcast this morning. I'm David, and you're listening to Classical Drive on 98.7 DZFE, The Master's Touch. 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Before we go to our final half hour, here's an announcement. Kaiserberg, Philippines presents Duets, a two-day piano camp happening May 18 and 19 at Sounds Cradle Music Hub in Quezon City. Participants of all ages are welcome to learn how to practice and perform piano duets under the guidance of artist faculty Ms. Ina Montesclaros, Professor Clement Acevedo, and Professor Abelardo Galang II. A piano duet piece will be assigned to each participant upon registration and assessment by the program director. The camp runs from 8 a.m. to 4 p.m., with a culminating activity on May 19 at 3 p.m. For inquiries and registration, visit Sounds Cradle Facebook page.
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2: Fire investigators on the Hawaiian island of Maui traced the cause of a house fire to the homeowner's newly installed fire alarm system. The homeowner was quoted as saying, "This is even worse than last year when someone broke in and stole my new home security system." Well, Jesus warned us against pouring our hearts into earthly treasures that could be stolen, eaten by moths, or rusted into the ground. One way to keep our desire for more things in check is to consider how much time they cost. 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After factoring in taxes and tithe and commute time, when you do the math, it comes out to roughly 2,280 working hours, or about 13 full months of your life, just to earn enough to buy that new vehicle. When you consider it that way, you might decide a reasonably priced used car would be a wiser choice for redeeming the time.
1: Redeeming the time from LifeChangingSeminars.com.
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The 15th century Flemish composer Heinrich Isaac was well known for his masses, motets, and songs, among most cleverly written being the motet La Mi La Sol. Isaac was competing with Josquin for a position at the Este court and won it in part with this motet, written over the course of 2 days. A wind arrangement of the music from the motet comes to us from the whole noise. A trio of trumpets certainly means musical festivity, and will close the day with a work by Georg Philipp Telemann. The suite in D for three trumpets, strings, and basso continuo features in a performance by Wolfgang Basch, Albert Osterle, and Otto Blasadic, with the German Bach soloists under Helmut Winschemann.

0: A suite in D for three trumpets, strings, and basso continuo by Georg Philipp Telemann, brought to us by Wolfgang Bach, Albert Osterler, and Otto Blasadich on trumpets, and the German Bach soloists directed by Helmut Winschemann. And that's all for today on DZFE's Classical Drive, a showcase of music with its heart in the 17th and 18th centuries, works in Baroque and classical style. 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Once again, this is David, with Tiffany, the writer of this program, thanking you for listening. Good day.
1: Each of us has a destiny out there somewhere, but some people are too afraid to follow it, because they compare themselves with other beautiful, talented people and come to the conclusion that they could never be as successful as them. Those people have what I call ugly duckling syndrome. Hi, I'm Bernie Diamond, and welcome again to A Different Perspective, as together we open God's Word and blow this whole ugly duckling thing out of the water. Are you with me? Well, here we are at the end of the week again, and in fact, at the end of a series of 20 programs over the last 4 weeks that together have made up the series that I've called Discover Your Destiny. I hope that you've been able to join me on that journey over these last few weeks, but if you missed any of the programs, you can listen to them again online at our website, ChristianityWorks.com. Now, one of the many reasons that people don't step out into their destiny, that yearning, that dream, that thing deep down that they know that they were made to be and to do, is that they compare themselves to other people. Well, we all do that. We all look at these talented and gifted people around us, and somehow we convince ourselves that we can never be as good as them. We can never do what they can do. We can never live out our dream, our destiny. You know what I call that? I call it ugly duckling syndrome. Hans Christian Andersen's powerful story, The Ugly Duckling, is a literary classic. Not so much because of the way it was written. My hunch is that the piece loses some of its poetry and its lilt at having been translated into English. No, the power of The Ugly Duckling, the thing that made it a classic, is in the way that it resonates so deeply with our souls. A swan's egg, by some strange set of circumstances, finds itself in a duck's nest in a farmyard. And so a swan is born into a family of ducks. No one really cares why or even realizes that it's happened. Everyone just assumes that he's meant to be a duck. And all of his little life, people reject him because for a duckling, he is one ugly bird. Everyone misunderstands him, everyone rejects him, and it hurts. He's all alone. But amidst the bleakness and hopelessness of this world, there is one thing, just one thing, that makes his little spirit soar. Have a listen. One evening, just as the sun set amid radiant clouds, there came a large flock of beautiful birds out of the bushes. The duckling had never seen any like them before. They were swans, and they curved their graceful necks while their soft plumage shone with dazzling whiteness. They uttered a singular cry as they spread their glorious wings and flew away from those cold regions to warmer countries across the sea. As they mounted higher and higher into the air, the ugly duckling felt quite a strange sensation as he watched them. He whirled himself in the water like a wheel. He stretched out his neck towards them and uttered a cry so strange that it frightened him. Could he ever forget those beautiful, happy birds? And when at last they were out of his sight, he dived under the water and rose again, almost beside himself with excitement. He knew not the names of these birds, nor where they had flown, but he felt toward them as he had never

never felt for any other bird in the world. He wasn't envious of these beautiful creatures, but wished to be as lovely as they were. Poor ugly creature, how gladly he would have lived even with the ducks had they only given him some encouragement. At the moment, he didn't yet know who he was. He just knew who he wanted to be, but because he didn't know who he was, who God had made him to be, he simply didn't have a license to go and be who he'd been made to be. And even when he finally encounters those birds again, he thinks he's going to die. Surely that can be the only outcome. "I will fly with those royal birds," he exclaimed, "and they will kill me because I am so ugly and dare to approach them. But it does not matter. Better to be killed by them than pecked by the ducks, beaten by the hens, pushed around by the maid who feeds the poultry, or starved with hunger in the winter." Then he flew to the water and swam towards the beautiful swans. The moment they espied the stranger, they rushed to meet him with outstretched wings. "Kill me," said the poor bird, and he bent his head down to the surface of the water and awaited death. But then something happened that changed everything in an instant. What did he see in the clear stream below? His own image, no longer a dark grey bird, ugly and disagreeable to look at, but a graceful and beautiful swan. To be born in a duck's nest in a farmyard is of no consequence to a bird if it is hatched from a swan's egg. It's not until we really know who we are that we discover how inconsequential the distorted image that the world's misunderstanding reflects back at us in fact is. My friend, as I meet people around the world, and I've met so many, more and more as the years go by, I'm so deeply impressed by the amazing abilities and talents, ideas, creativity, perspectives, motivations that are buried inside each person, each and every person whom I meet. As I have the opportunity these days to listen to what they say, read their blogs and tweets, I'm constantly amazed at the brilliance and the creativity that people are capable of. And that's not just other people. It's each one of us. It's you. It's me. Each in our own uniquely different ways. We have this capacity, this capability, this potential to do the most amazing things and to be the most amazing people. I don't mean that we're all going to be superstars. I don't mean that we're all going to be on the world stage or in the limelight. No, no. True greatness often lives in people whose names we'll never know, whose deeds most of us will never see, but whose lives touch the hearts of others and leave a legacy of love and of service that will change another person's life forever. Please don't fall for the ugly duckly thing. You are such a person. You have a future. You have a destiny. It's waiting to be lived. And if you'll only look at yourself, you'll discover abilities and talents and creativities and beauties that you never imagined possible. Just think of that little ugly duckling. He thought he was so ugly. And finally, when he looked in the mirror, what he saw was a graceful, beautiful swan. And it's precisely this thing that God wants you to know when you set out on your journey of destiny. For as the Apostle Paul writes in the book of Ephesians, chapter 2, verse 10, "You are God's workmanship, created in Christ Jesus to do the good works which he prepared beforehand for you to walk into." See, he's already prepared the way. The good works are already waiting for you on the road up ahead. And he's created you as his piece of workmanship, perfectly suited to the destiny to which you're called. It's about discovering that we are indeed God's workmanship, you and I. It's about discovering who we are and what our purpose is so that we can go and walk into the good works that God prepared beforehand for us to walk into with a certainty and a quiet confidence in the knowledge that we're a perfect fit, that we're the right one for the job, no matter how daunting that job may appear. Father God, we've heard your good news. We know we've made many mistakes. We stepped out of your plan. We went our own way. Each one of us in our own way knows it didn't quite work. And so we want to come back and we want to discover the me that you always meant us to be. Father, thank you for Jesus. We just want to accept him. I believe that he died for me and that he rose again. I believe that I'm forgiven because of him and that I have eternal life because of Jesus. And Father, right this day, lock, stock, and barrel with everything that I am, with every hope and every dream, everything I have, I step back into your plan. I give everything I am and everything I have to you, for you to do with as you please.

0: Father God, thank you that you have a plan. Thank you that I can come back because of Jesus. And thank you, Father, that in that plan, I'll get to know you. And as I get to know you more and more and more, I'll discover the person you always meant me to be. Father, we just pray all of this in the name of Jesus Christ. Amen. Yeah, the future, your future, can seem uncertain at times. And even if things feel certain, believe you me, they're not. But whatever God has in store for you, He wants you to live in the blessings of His unbreakable promises. That's why I'd so love to send you a free copy of my latest book, It's Time to Take the Promised Land. Because God's Word, man, it's alive and active, amen? So I'm praying that He'll help you lay hold of your destiny through this book. You can request your free copy right now at ChristianityWorks.com. You'll see that offer right there toward the top of the homepage. Just click on it, pop in your name and email, and that ebook will be on its way to your inbox in just seconds. But this is the very last week that this particular book will be available, so don't miss out. That web address again is ChristianityWorks.com. Thank you so much for joining me. I'm Bernie Diamond, and I'll catch you again, same time Monday, with a different perspective.
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Hello there, and welcome to Exploring Music. It's Bill McLaughlin here. All week long, we've been listening to the music of the great Hungarian-born composer Béla Bartók. Let me read to you from a letter from the 1930s from Ralph Hawkes. He's the great English music publisher, Boosey & Hawkes, and he writes, "As soon as the Anschluss with Austria was proclaimed, I realized that both Bartók and Kodály were, so to speak, marooned in Budapest. Bartók was terribly concerned," he told Ralph Hawkes. I'm quoting now from Bartók's letter. "I am worried about the imminent danger that Hungary will surrender to this regime of thieves and murderers. The only question is, when and how long? How long can I go on living in such a country? I would feel it my duty to emigrate, as long as that were possible, but I have my mother here. Am I supposed to abandon her altogether in her last years? Simply not possible." Bartók made one more piece before he left Europe, for his friend Paul Sacher with the Basel Chamber Orchestra. Let's hear the finale of the Divertimento for Strings. This last movement is a real hoot. Allegro assai.

Camerata Academica des Mozarteums Salzburg, under the direction of Sándor Vek, the finale of Béla Bartók's Divertimento for String Orchestra. Bartók went back home to Budapest after that performance, and his mother, who had been in poor health for years, very quickly after that, died. Bartók looked around. Now there was really nothing holding him in Hungary. And then he got one more call from Josef Szigethy, his great violinist friend in New York City, who said, Béla, just come to New York. We'll take care of you. We'll find something for you and Dita to do. You can teach. We'll find something. And so the Bartók family arrived in New York City in 1940. There were positions for a while. Szigethy put together a concert with the Library of Congress, who was also talking about commissioning more work from Bartók, who had written a string quartet from them earlier. And there were lectures arranged at Harvard University and at Columbia University and some classes maybe at the Curtis Institute. There was one big problem. Bartók spoke practically no English. Bartók was really wondering how he was going to pay the bills, and that was before he became very sick and was taken to the hospital. One day in the hospital, he received a visitor, Serge Koussevitzky, the great conductor of the Boston Symphony, who said, Mr. Bartók, it's a great pleasure to meet you, and I have a business proposition. I'd like you to write a piece for my orchestra for the Boston Symphony. In fact, here's a little down payment. And he gave Bartók half of the fee of a commission for the concerto for orchestra. It pepped Bartók up considerably. A couple of days later, he checked himself out of the hospital, went home, and started to work. Let's hear the first movement of the concerto for orchestra. Here is George Schulte with the Chicago Symphony.

0: When I was studying music in Budapest, I was lucky enough to encounter Béla Bartók in very varied circumstances. He was a calm and introverted man who spoke little, but who greatly enjoyed the company of young people and who was enormously touched by their admiration. Above all things, he hated intolerance, dictatorship, and fascism, which drove him from the native Hungary, which he loved so deeply. That's George Scholte, letter they wrote in London in 1981, talking about his relationship with Béla Bartók. We just heard the first movement of the Concerto for Orchestra, a work which we owe to the generosity of Serge Koussevitzky, who saw that Bartók was dying. It's one of the great pieces of the 20th century. Well, now, am I getting a little overenthusiastic again? Probably guilty. You're tuned into Exploring Music, and this week we're exploring the life and music and world of Béla Bartók. Have a look at our website and drop us a line while you're there. 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
2: 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There's a reason for that. There's something in our genes, our DNA, or our spirit that we are repulsed by chaos, ugliness, unpredictability, injustice. Even though we see that it's real and it's around us, we don't like it. We prefer stories and movies that give us escape from the ugly and unfair things in life. Our yearning for the ideal tells us something about ourselves. It may tell us something about our own identity, who we really are. One philosopher may say we crave order because we come from chaos. But my philosophy is that we crave order because that is our heritage, our source. Order is our beginning. We crave what we sense is right, the way we sense things ought to be, even in ourselves. 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It is our natural attraction because it is who we truly are.
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0: I thought we might spend just a minute or two to look at a very unusual fourth movement, which Bartók called Intermezzo Interrotto. That's Italian for interrupted. The opening strings play this unison. They make a great crescendo, and then the oboe to the accompaniment of pizzicato and not very much else plays this tune. Goes on in that fashion. Plainly, it's in the style of those folk songs which Bartók had spent a lifetime collecting. And now, a couple pages later,

and we're on our way. This beautifully triste melody, Ballad of a Sad Cafe, that's the real intermezzo. And then it gets very rudely interrupted by a radio broadcast of a Shostakovich symphony. I guess it takes a little explaining. Shostakovich, this is War Years, remember, had written a big symphony, the Symphony No. 7, which he called Leningrad, having to do with the defense of Leningrad against the Nazi forces. In the first movement, which is very broad in gesture, there's a peculiar passage suddenly. After all this slow, sad music, there's a drum rhythm which starts up, and the strings begin to play this pizzicato. Let's listen for a second.

And that's the part that really got Bartok's goat, this thing. What we were just listening to is the actual broadcast as it was heard by Vela Bartok. That was Arturo Toscanini with the NBC Symphony, come from Studio 8H, July 19th, 1942. Bartok was listening side by side with his son Peter, listening to this radio broadcast, and years later Peter wrote, "During the first part of the work, which I believe was supposed to signify the advance of the German army, my father became aware of numerous repetitions of a theme which sounded like a Viennese cabaret song." You think we're making this up? Listen to Thomas Hampson with the original.

That's right. I'm going to Maxime's from Merry Widow, the most popular Viennese opera ever created. And just think back to Bartók's school days as a Hungarian nationalist. Remember that letter he wrote to his mom that started out, not dear mom, but down with the Habsburgs. Bartók couldn't believe he was hearing Habsburg music in the middle of a Shostakovich symphony, and there was only one answer for him, and that was to make fun of it. So here is Bartók in his concerto for orchestra satirizing Shostakovich's use of Merry Widow, which, come to think of it, is by Lehár's, a Hungarian composer. It's going to get too complicated. Listen to this music. The joke is so clear.

We are going to Maxim's only with gritted teeth, says Bartok. Peter Schickley said that was one of the world's best raspberries there. Flutter tongue in the brass. And my favorite part, I have to admit, that bit where the trombones throw up. Let's hear the final two movements of Bartok's Concerto for Orchestra, the Intermezzo Interrotto, and the Finale. Once again, George Schulte and the Chicago Symphony.

George Schulte and the Chicago Symphony Orchestra presenting one of the triumphs of 20th century orchestral writing, piece given its premiere in Boston by Serge Koussevitzky and the Boston Symphony on December 1st, 1944. I was up in Boston and Garrison Keillor was playing a piece that I'd written for him. Somebody suggested that I take the Bartok chair for the performance, and I said, what is the Bartok chair? One of the players pointed up to the row of boxes directly above the stage to the our left, stage left. And he said, there, that's where Béla Bartók sat when he heard this orchestra play the premiere of the Concerto for Orchestra in 1944. You go sit there tonight. It's your turn. Well, I don't know whether it was my turn, but I felt very honored to occupy the same physical space. The Concerto for Orchestra, one of the great triumphs of the 20th century and one of the greatest pieces of Bartók, and also one of the most life-affirming for a man who was in desperate shape. At the time he was writing this, he was dying of leukemia. It finally was diagnosed correctly, but too late to do very much about it. But that gift from Serge Koussevitzky kept Bartók going, and we got a couple more pieces to boot. There's a viola concerto, very nearly complete, and an absolutely beautiful third piano concerto, which Bartók intended as a legacy for his wife, Dita. He thought she could realize some income from playing this piece. There's a beautiful slow movement, Adagio Religioso. Let's start there and then hear the finale. In this performance, Yefim Bronfman is the piano soloist, Esa-Pekka Salonen conducting the Los Angeles Philharmonic Orchestra.

spirited and wonderful performance from Yefim Bronfman with the Los Angeles Philharmonic Orchestra conducted by Esa-Pekka Salonen. We heard the second and third movements of the Bartok Concerto No. 3. And that's all the time we have for this music of Béla Bartok. We spent 5 hours listening to his music, and believe me, there are treasures we have not even mentioned yet. 3 wonderful piano concertos, 2 violin concertos, those marvelous stage pieces we heard earlier in the week, like Miraculous Mandarin and Wooden Prince. 6 great string quartets, which plainly place him in the same company as Beethoven. And there's one side we've barely heard from at all this week. Bartok loved children, and he loved to write music for them. There's a tremendous body of wonderful piano music for kids. A lot of it's published under the title Mikrokosmos, like microcosm. Hope you've enjoyed this week exploring the world of Béla Bartok. We'll be back next week. See you then. Have a good weekend.

0: 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Our production assistants are Ella Pinsloop, Eric Opland, Adela Skoronsky, and Weston Williams. Rebecca Neistat is the WFMT production and syndication manager. I'm Bill McLaughlin. 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
1: Life has a way of throwing us surprises.
2: My mom just went into a nursing home, and then my husband got a job offer in another state. We just don't know what to do.
1: What can you do when you need help and direction? The Bible gives us an example. One day, King Hezekiah got a threatening message. It was from the Assyrians, a powerful army that had given him grief before. So what did Hezekiah do? I love his response. We read it in 2 Kings chapter 19. Hezekiah received the letter from the messengers and read it. Then he went up to the temple of the Lord and spread it out before the Lord. And Hezekiah prayed to the Lord. What crisis are you facing today? Why not spread it out before the Lord? Find some tangible symbol of the problem, a picture, a checkbook, a letter, a journal entry. Lay it before the Lord and ask Him to give you direction. With Seeking Him, I'm Nancy DeMoss Wagamuth.
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That is the ensemble L'Arpeggiata and the tireless Christina Pluart. In the last few months, she literally has three new releases. We'll just call this program part one of Christina Pluart's latest right here on Millennium of Music. I'm Robert Aubrey Davis. One of the remarkable recordings, she works with Rolando Villazón, the brilliant tenor, in a recording dedicated to the concept of the Orpheus story, which is so hugely important in the evolution of opera. You remember on this very program a very long time ago, Nigel Rogers said to us that Orfeo by Monteverdi is the first opera and still the best, which is a hilarious way of looking at the coming out of the gate with something that beautiful and strong. So what Christina has done is arranged with Rolando Villazón to put together a program, which we're going to basically hear. We'll start with a little work by Brunelli, dedicated to the Orpheus myth. Giulio Caccini's Euridice, another extremely early opera, but a lot of this is going to be big chunks of Orfeo. We'll start with Act 1 and Act 2, some of the beautiful arias. And some of the instrumental pieces are by people. We started with Buonamente, and this is a Priuli in this first set that were part of that scene working in Italy in the early part of the 17th century, and particularly in that circle right around Monteverdi working in Venice. What a wonderful recording. Rolando Villazón, L'Arpeggiata, and the tireless Christina Pluart.

Well, we're calling this Christina Pluhar Part 1, not that we haven't heard many, many, many of her recordings, including live performances from the Holland Festival of Early Music at Utrecht in the past on the program, but that is the one dedicated to the Orpheus story with Rolando Villazón. We'll come back to that in a little while. But we have yet another jaw-dropping project in just a moment right here on Millennium of Music. I'm Robert Aubrey Davis. Well, the Tower of Gold is on the banks of the Guadalquivir River there in Seville. It is a 12-sided so-called golden watchtower, and after the decision to send ships back and forth to the New World, that became the launching point for the Spanish galleons to South America. So what Christian has done for this recording is take music from the Old World, some of it on the way to the New World, and then get us to the New World Four Square, and just like she always does, also hear more modern works. But we'll begin with the brilliant composer Alonso Mudarra, some of his beautiful songs, starting with our Clear and Sweet Rivers, one of the beautiful settings by Mudarra, and an amazing take on Santiago de Murcia, who is a fantastic composer in his own right. And his music, while he actually lived such a long time ago, he was born in 1673 and lived on to 1739, and was famous for the performances on the Baroque guitar, the Spanish Baroque guitar, born in Madrid there, and an incredible performer as well. We'll hear one of his works. And then we'll come to Mexico, because in the state of Oaxaca, we have one of the great settings of the Son Jarocho, which is a harmonic structure based on Spanish tunes, but features a lot of indigenous influence. And this Oaxacan work celebrates the morning star, which is very important in the Mesoamerican culture, with the idea of renewal and rebirth. The Tower of Gold, La Torre del Oro, once again, L'Arpeggiata and Christina Pluhar.

0: Alonso Mudaro, Santiago de Murcia, and a traditional Oaxacan son jarocho from the incredible work of the ensemble Arpeggiata, Christina Pluhar. She also brought that program to the Holland Festival of Early Music at Utrecht. We're calling this Christina Pluhar Part 1, which really means just looking at some of her latest recordings this week on Millennium of Music. I'm Robert Aubrey Davis.
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0: I'm Robert Aubrey Davis. Let's come back to the fabulous recording dedicated to the idea of Orpheus with Rolando Villazón. We will begin with more from not just the beautiful opera Orfeo, but the Possente Spirito, one of the most beautiful sections of that entire opera from the Act 3. The instrumental work is by Cazzati, a very interesting piece, but we also come back to more of the settings from Orfeo. It is very important, the idea of the Orpheus story, the singer of songs that could soften steel and stones and make tigers tame, and his love for Eurydice and his tragic loss of her when he turns around to see her and she's taken back into Hades and his death. It is just an amazing tale, and it's so important to see that as the foundation stone myth for the creation of opera. Again, Rolando Villazón, L'Arpeggiata, and Christina Pluhar.

Well, what a recording. Now, that one is the Orfeo story, mostly based on the great Monteverdi setting, but we also hear the story of Eurydice with Giulio Caccini. As we move along, we hear a later setting of the Orpheus tale by Sartorio. We come to Gluck's Orpheus and Eurydice, Carlos Gardel, Luis Bonfa from the 20th century, the music for Black Orpheus, because that is the way Christina

0: Pluhar Rolls. These are two of the new releases that she has done with Arpeggiata. We have done a much deeper look into her music in the past on the program. I don't think we've missed any of her recordings. For complete information, simply go to our website, millenniumofmusic.com. We're always very pleased when you do. Our technical director is Christopher Drummond, and for the program, this has been your producer and host. I'm Robert Aubrey Davis.
1: This is Max MacLean. Why does Jesus say, "Unless you eat the flesh of the Son of Man and drink his blood, you have no life in you"? Listen to the Bible from John 6. Then the Jews began to argue sharply among themselves, "How can this man give us his flesh to eat?" Jesus said to them, "I tell you the truth, unless you eat the flesh of the Son of Man and drink his blood, you have no life in you. Whoever eats my flesh and drinks my blood has eternal life, and I will raise him up at the last day. For my flesh is real food, and my blood is real drink. Whoever eats my flesh and drinks my blood remains in me, and I in him. Just as the living Father sent me, and I live because of the Father, so the one who feeds on me will live because of me. This is the bread that came down from heaven. Your forefathers ate manna and died. But he who feeds on this bread will live forever." He said this while teaching in the synagogue in Capernaum. On hearing it, many of his disciples said, "This is a hard teaching. Who can accept it?" Aware that his disciples were grumbling about this, Jesus said to them, "Does this offend you? What if you see the Son of Man ascend to where he was before? The Spirit gives life. The flesh counts for nothing. The words I've spoken to you are spirit, and they are life. Yet there are some of you who do not believe." For Jesus had known from the beginning which of them did not believe and who would betray him. He went on to say, "This is why I told you that no one can come to me unless the Father has enabled him." From this time, many of his disciples turned back and no longer followed him. "You do not want to leave too, do you?" Jesus asked the 12. Simon Peter answered him, "Lord, to whom shall we go? You have the words of eternal life. We believe and know that you are the Holy One of God." From John 6. Listen to the Bible. It's great for the soul.
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Pianist Jun Chen performed Muzio Clementi's Sonatina in G, Opus 36, No. 5. Our next piece is Agustín Barrios Mangueres' Mazurka Apasionada.

Guitarist Alexandra Sergeyevna-Ramirez performed the Mazurka Apasionada by Agustín Barrios Mangore. Next, the opening movement of Eric Korngold's String Sextet in D, Opus 10.

0: That was the Moderato Allegro movement of Eric Korngold's String Sextet in D, Opus 10. The Flush Quartet performed with violist Ian Humphreys and cellist David Mucknall in that recording.
1: Caution, ambition can quickly become rebellion when pride takes root. You're listening to the audio version of Moody Bible Institute's daily devotional, Today in the Word. And I'm John Gager with today's reading. In Numbers 16, we encounter a striking example of this type of rebellion. Korah, a Levite, along with Dathan, Abiram, and 250 prominent Israelites, challenged Moses and Aaron's God-appointed leadership. Their complaint sounded reasonable. Why then do you set yourselves above the Lord's assembly? After all, God had called Israel to be a kingdom of priests and a holy nation. But their challenge revealed hearts filled with pride and ambition, rather than genuine concern for the community. Moses' response revealed the real issue. Today in the Word, we read these dramatic words in Numbers 16, verse 5. In the morning, the Lord will show who belongs to him and who is holy, and he will have that person come near him. The man he chooses, he will cause to come near him. This wasn't about Moses defending his position. It was about recognizing that God is the one to choose spiritual leaders. The test Moses proposed was dramatic. Take censers and tomorrow put burning coals and incense in them before the Lord. The man the Lord chooses will be the one who is holy. But before the test could conclude, God's judgment was swift and shocking. The earth opened and swallowed the rebels alive. Their challenge to Moses and Aaron wasn't just about leadership. It was about questioning God's choice and order. When we challenge God-appointed authority, you and I are ultimately challenging God himself. Like Korah, we may question authority, but true peace comes from trusting God's appointments. Our website, as always, todayintheword.org.

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Clark Rundle conducted the Royal Northern College of Music Wind Orchestra in Dmitri Shostakovich's March of the Soviet Militia, Opus 139. We come to our gallery highlight in Beethoven's First Symphony. 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

0: Roger Norrington conducted the London Classical Players in Beethoven's Symphony No. 1 in C Major, Opus 21. 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We'll be back after this break.
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3: Hello, Sir Lucho. 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
3: Well, over the years, I've seen a significant shift in the way our listeners consume media and how they engage with content. 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So may mga ginawa po tayong adjustments in our content so that it becomes more relevant to our listeners. It becomes more relevant to their daily life, hindi out of touch. We are also doing efforts to strengthen our online and social media platforms, our online presence, and we're continuing to do efforts to strengthen our digital platforms, and especially with upcoming Up 987 mobile app. And we're really thankful to the leadership of FEBC for helping us push this initiative. And we just want to make it clear also, Sir Lucho, no, na even if there are changes with these platforms, our mission stays the same. It remains the same. And that is to communicate the love and saving power of Jesus Christ.
2: 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So what has been the very important distinctive of Up 987 that our listeners cling to?
3: 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During the pandemic, of course, social distancing, and medyo hindi po natin nami-meet yung listeners in a face-to-face basis. So after that pandemic, there's this desire that grew within us to reconnect with them. And here at Up 987, we recognize that we're not just here to just broadcast content. We know that behind the messages that go to our social media inbox, behind the song requests that we receive or prayer requests that we get, there's a real person behind it. There's a real person struggling. And so we want to connect with them. We wanted to build a community with them and minister to them in a more effective way. Kasi iba po talaga pag face-to-face. And that's why we had this listeners cafe so that we can know more about our listeners and exchange stories. And because of this, because of our regular listeners cafe events, it really has shaped the way we connect with our listeners and the way we produce content, because it has made us more grounded and it led us to be more compassionate and more intentional in producing content. We don't want them to feel like we're merely a radio station, but we want them to feel na we're their companion 24/7, because we also broadcast 24/7. Our music, the music we air, it's not just the end in itself. It's a means to point them to the real life changer, who is Jesus Christ. Alam naman po natin na ang mga kanta, songs have the power to move emotions. It has the power to shape perspectives. But we also know that real and lasting transformation only comes when a person has a relationship with Jesus Christ. And so, kung si Jesus ang sentro, music then becomes a tool that God can use to change lives. And that's our prayer, that whenever people listen to Up 987, every song that they get to hear will really point them to the real life changer.
2: Yeah, and I think the greatest connection that music can make to the heart of a person is authenticity. You know, when we listen to music, you listen to the lyrics of the music. In Up 987, the tagline is life-changing. Do you have a story of a listener whose life was impacted in a meaningful way through the music that we broadcast?
3: Yes, and the person I have in mind is Kuya Rio Encabo. I had an encounter with him late last year. He's a pastor's kid, but he went through a season of brokenness and drug addiction during the pandemic. And he's a taxi driver. So while he's driving his taxi, he listens to Up 987 apparently. And there's this one time na tumutugtog yung Akala Ko'y Wala Nang Pag-asa by Papuri Music, our very own Papuri Music. Girl.

0: When he heard that song, he was deeply moved by it. He was deeply touched by it at a time when he felt so hopeless. And what makes this story extra special to me is my husband, my son, and I were actually his passengers when we discovered his story. I was on my way to the station, and when he realized that, he proudly shared na he made the decision to really genuinely follow Christ because of that song that he heard through Up 987. So it's really a powerful reminder that God can use something as simple as a song on the radio to bring real transformation.
1: In different seasons of life, we know that there's a lot of stress that people go through in life. You know, different seasons, peaks and valleys. And music is like a mirror to life. Sabi nga, no, salamin ng buhay. And in particular, Up 987 reaches a very young audience, no, and listeners. And they turn to music to really deal with whatever they're going through in life. So why do you think Christian music has such a strong influence on their emotional and spiritual well-being?
0: Ang kabataang Pinoy, they're really carrying a lot. Dami pong pressure from school, from work. A lot are anxious about their future. They also carry emotional stress. I think the reason why Christian music has a strong influence to them is because it does not merely acknowledge what they feel, but it also gives them direction and hope. So, hindi lang for entertainment or for feel-good music, but it redirects them to the real source of hope and peace, who is Jesus Christ, and letting them know that they're not alone, letting them know that even if they're in a season of brokenness, Jesus can make them whole. Even if they find themselves in a dark place, Jesus brings light. So, yung lyrics ng songs, it encourages listeners to pray, it encourages listeners to release forgiveness, it encourages listeners to meditate on scripture. So, in a way, it allows them to reset emotionally and spiritually.
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0: 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We are adding personal touch, like we respond to listener messages, and we want to engage with our listeners, and we want them to know that we are here, that we can walk alongside them kahit anong stage pa po ng buhay nila. And aside from that, since we're from Cebu, of course, we offer local flavor. We have songs in Bisaya from local artists. So these songs become more relatable and more understandable to the people we serve.
1: Just recently, I know that Up 987 celebrated its 50th year. Back in 2025. What does this milestone mean to you personally? And what do you hope listeners continue to take away from the station's ministry?
0: Well, 50 years really is a testament of God's faithfulness. One of the things that I want the listeners to take away from this milestone is the certainty of God. We had to cancel our anniversary events last year because of the calamities that happened. We were so excited about the anniversary events that we planned, but God allowed for these calamities to happen, and so we had to change plans. But amidst the changes in events, we know that God remains certain. So just like in life, uncertainties come, challenges come, but as long as the Lord wills for Up 987 to exist, we trust that His work will be certain, that His work will endure amidst the changing media landscape, amidst the changing listener landscape. And so be reminded that God is constant, that He is always present, that He will never leave you nor forsake you. And here at Up 987, we are a testament to that. We witnessed how God has been sustaining the ministry, how God has been guiding the staff, how God has built a community through the listeners that we have and the supporters and partners who share the same mission as us.
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Welcome back to Gallery. That was the opening movement of Carl Maria von Weber's Grand Duo Concertante in E-flat for clarinet and piano, presented by Walter Boykins on clarinet and Robert Groslow on piano. Next, Scott Joplin's Peacherine Rag.

Pianist Alexander Sviatkin performed Scott Joplin's Peterine Rag. We turn now to the opening Allegro movement of Mozart's Concerto No. 10 in E-flat for two pianos and orchestra K365.

0: Pianists Rudolf and Peter Serkin performed with a Marlborough Festival Orchestra under Alexander Schneider in the first movement of Mozart's Concerto No. 10, K365. 98.7 DZFE, the Master's Touch, is on the air 7 days a week, 21 hours a day, and that's only possible because of listeners who choose to give. 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
1: Hatred is heavy, and the longer you carry it, the more it weighs. I'm Bonnie Sala with Reset. A man in Russia quarreled with his father at age 20 and stopped speaking to him for years. "I hate my father because he insulted me," Sergei shared. "But this hatred is destroying me from the inside. I can't live like this, but I also can't reconcile with him." As Sergei listened to biblical devotionals online, he started to understand for the first time what that bitterness was doing to him. Gulbarchin lives in Kyrgyzstan, caring for her sick mother. The weight of this season turned her, in her own words, into an unpleasant woman, full of anger and even hate. Bitterness rarely announces itself. It settles in quietly through old wounds, exhaustion, and injustice no one ever acknowledged. Jesus knew this about the human heart. On the night before his death, he said, "I am leaving you with a gift, peace of mind and heart. And the peace I give is a gift the world cannot give." The Bible tells of the God who is the source of all hope that fills us with joy and peace when we surrender our lives to him. This is not a peace we can manufacture. It's a peace God fills us with. Sergei is still in the middle of his story, but Gulbarchin has already felt something shift. She says, "There is an indescribable peace. It calms me down and fills my heart. It must be from God." Two people, different circumstances, the same slow destruction happening within until the same unexpected source of healing reached them both. The message that God's peace is stronger than bitterness. You can help send this message of God's peace to others around the world who are struggling with bitterness in their own language. Give a gift today at guidelines.org.
0: 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Welcome back to Gallery. Felix Mendelssohn composed his string quartet No. 2 in A minor in 1827, at the age of 18, inspired by Beethoven's late quartets. The work is deeply expressive, blending romantic lyricism with classical structure, and reflects Mendelssohn's youthful passion and admiration for Beethoven. Its innovation is the use of a recurring theme drawn from Mendelssohn's song Ist er wahr, Is it true? To perform the Cherubini Quartet.

0: You heard Mendelssohn's String Quartet No. 2 in A minor, Opus 13, presented by the Cherubini Quartet. 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
1: Welcome to Bible Q&A with John MacArthur. This is Denny Nugent, and today's question comes from a listener of ours. Many Christians happily acknowledge the sovereignty of God. That is, God orchestrates and controls every detail of our lives. Well, John, one of our listeners asks how we should understand God's sovereignty as it relates to issues like sin and temptation. And he cites this verse from 1 Corinthians 10, where Paul writes, "God is faithful, who will not allow you to be tempted beyond what you are able, but with the temptation will provide the way of escape." Now, John, it sounds like Paul saying God is the one who brings temptation into our lives. Is that what he's teaching here?
2: Well, clearly it is not what is being taught by the Apostle Paul, because James 1:13 says, "Let no one say when he is tempted, 'I am being tempted by God.' For God cannot be tempted by evil, and he himself does not tempt anyone." God does not tempt, but God allows us to be put on trial. The word temptation in the Greek, parasmos, simply means to test or to prove, and in itself has no negative connotation. If some solicitation toward evil comes to you and you reject it, it is a test that you passed. If you embrace it, it is a temptation and therefore a sin that you receive. So what you do with the trials living in a fallen world and the realities of our fallen nature and our flesh decides whether it's a test that made you stronger or whether it's a temptation that led you into sin. God allows us to live in this world, but does not personally tempt anyone.
1: 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If you'd like more in-depth teaching from the book of 1 Corinthians, visit MacArthurCommentaries.com.
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tales, truths, and tunes bring remarkable music into satisfying symphony. 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

While awaiting the dragon Fafnir, Siegfried lays down under a lime tree and lapses into reverie while the sounds of the forest ebb and flow around him. He attempts to imitate with his pipe the song of a bird above him, little knowing it will be the bird that will lead him to Brynhilde. All the forest erupts in the glorious beauty of morning in forest murmurs or the Waldfeben, Forest Weaving, from Richard Wagner's Ring Cycle opera Siegfried. George Sell led the Cleveland Orchestra. Today's program unfolds at the forest edge, and by extension, the forest being such a powerful leitmotif in German Romanticism, the abiding spirit of that age. Like his contemporaries, the Czech composer Antonín Dvořák was besotted with Richard Wagner, but over the ensuing decades began to move towards more classical models, his sympathies inclining toward Bach, Mozart, Beethoven, and Schubert. However, it was a folk color of Slavonic music that gave his works their freshness and charm. By 1891, Antonín Dvořák had become internationally renowned. He dedicated our next work to Cambridge, which had given him an honorary doctorate. The composer's biographer, Ottokar Zurek, wrote, "Deeply religious in feeling, above all, Dvořák saw in nature the unfathomable work of a divine will. But in a certain pantheistic sense, he also saw it as a giver of life, which is both beautiful and ugly. This lends dimension to the concert overture, In Nature's Realm, which contains both balmy themes and evocations of birdsong that might accompany any jaunt in scenic country, but also the more reverent pentatonics of Czech hymnody. In Nature's Realm by Dvořák."

The dedicatee was Cambridge, but the scenery is of course all Bohemian, particularly the spruce forest of Wysoka, where the work was written. Antonín Dvořák's overture in Nature's Realm, Opus 91, which belongs to a trilogy of such overtures, the other two being Carnival and Othello. In Nature's Realm was brought to us by the BBC Philharmonic Orchestra under Stephen Gunzenhauser. For a few minutes, we turn our eyes away from the wonders of the created order toward the celestial city. Soprano Leontine Price renders a spiritual, a city called Heaven.

World-weary people have always more clearly seen the truth of it. Sometimes I am tossed and driven. Sometimes I don't know where to roam. I've heard of a city called heaven. I've started to make it my home. Soprano Leontine Price sang the old spiritual, performing with an orchestra and chorus directed by Leonard Depar. It was followed by Right On, King Jesus, composed by Hall Johnson, a duly trained African-American musician whose passion was the preservation of the traditional spiritual, which he had come to know through his grandmother, who had been enslaved. If you've just tuned in, I'm Tiffany, and you're listening to 98.7 DZFE, The Master's Touch. This program is a good measure. One of America's most original musical minds, Charles Ives, was composing Americana when Americana was not yet standard in concert halls. While Dvorak was groping for an American style at the behest of Jeanette Thurber in New York, Ives had arrived at certain fundamental ideas for how American formal music should progress. This led to certain difficulties in his studies at Yale College under the German-trained Horatio Parker, who insisted that Ives adhere closely to German romantic models. Ives did not abandon the forms of Western classical music, but insisted on breathing into them his impressions of the polyglot and color of American life. His first-string quartet, written while Ives was a sophomore at Yale, draws richly from the hymns of Ives' youth. The last three movements of the quartet were in fact composed for a church service. Church favorites in this piece include All Hail the Power of Jesus' Name, Beulah Land, and Come Thou Fount of Every Blessing. Fittingly, the quartet is called From the Salvation Army. Here is the Emerson String Quartet.

0: Snatches of hymns can be heard all throughout Charles Ives's string quartet. We heard his 1896 string quartet No. 1 called From the Salvation Army. The Emerson String Quartet performed. Thanks for joining me. 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I'm Tiffany. We'll take a short break, but do stay tuned. George Gershwin's attempt to write a folk spiritual made for one of the most unforgettable arias of his Porgy and Bess. That starts off our second hour, and we return after that to the forest, and the heart of this edition of The Good Measure, Robert Schumann's Opus 39, Eichendorf Lieder. Stay tuned.
1: 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How does our faith in Christ grow and mature? 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Consider it pure joy whenever you face trials, because you know that the testing of your faith develops perseverance. Perseverance must finish its work so that you may be mature and complete. If any of you lacks wisdom, he should ask God, who gives generously to all without finding fault, and it will be given to him. But when he asks, he must believe and not doubt, because he who doubts is like a wave of the sea, blown and tossed by the wind. That man should not think he will receive anything from the Lord. He is a double-minded man, unstable in all he does. From James 1. 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It's great for the soul.
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In the same way Antonin Dvorak's Slavonic dances never quoted a folk tune, George Gershwin never quoted spirituals in his 1935 folk opera, Porgy and Bess, but had so internalized their spirit that it emanates from what is among the most memorable arias from the opera, Summertime. Cellist Ofer Harnoy and pianist William Ade performed a transcription. Robert Schumann's Eichendorff Liederkreis are some of his finest songs, emblematic of German Romanticism. They are products of his famous Year of Song, 1840. How the Year of Song came to be was in part the result of a very pragmatic concern. For over a year, Schumann and his bride-to-be, Clara Wieck, had been entangled in a lawsuit with her father over the right to marry. Clara would have been free to marry without his consent by her 21st birthday in 1840, but the lawsuit had been precipitated by Friedrich Wieck's threat to disinherit her unless she broke off the relationship. This was in 1839. The lawsuit was long drawn and rancorous. Finally, only one demand remained. Schumann should prove he had sufficient income to support Clara. Until this point, Schumann had been writing mostly music for piano. Reception was cold, audiences were perplexed by the music, and put off by their technical complexity. Desperate for income, Schumann turned to song and found his sweet spot. Schumann's music proved less abstruse with text added, and he had literary sensibility which led him to choice texts, many of them by leading writers of the day. Schumann later met Joseph von Eichendorff, whose poetry he set in his Opus 39. However, the muse and inspiration of the cycle is definitely Clara Wieck. The 12 songs are largely melancholy, although they also enclose other recurring moods: nocturnal wonder, a frisson of the uncanny, contemplation, and of course, the mystery of the forest. They are In a Foreign Land, Conversation in the Wood, Premonition and Present Time, Silence, Moonlit Night, Beautiful Foreign Land, In a Castle, In a Foreign Land, Sadness, Twilight, In the Wood, and Spring Night. Alta Brigitta Fassbender delivers a beautiful performance with pianist Elisabeth Leonskaya. Robert Schumann's Eichendorff Liederkreis, Opus 39.

Written in his Liederjahr, or Year of Song, that was Robert Schumann's Opus 39, Eichendorff Liederkreis. The initial pathos of the first song, In a Foreign Land, has transitioned at last to the hope of spring night, and no wonder. With his songs, Schumann was earning enough money to prove he could support Clara Wieck, a prerequisite for the judges to rule in his favor in the protracted lawsuit with Clara's father. Not long after the cycle was written, Robert and Clara were wed. We heard Schumann's Eichendorff Liederkreis, performed by alto Brigitta Fassbender and pianist Elisabeth Leonskaya. 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A visit to the website of living American composer John Mitchell means a welcome from his wife, for whom the site was a labor of love. Click past the throw pillows, and you'll find a headshot of a blonde woman with this text. Hi, I'm Vicky. Welcome to the official site of my husband, American composer John Mitchell. His music is unique in today's world. As classical as that of Beethoven or Schubert, but informed by passion for rock and roll. As accessible as movie music, but of enduring value. Connected to what is deepest and truest in the human heart. In fact, John Mitchell was born in Hollywood in the 40s, and studied with Dr. John Vincent, successor of Arnold Schoenberg as professor of composition there. Mentioning Schoenberg, though, puts us off the essence of Mitchell, whose style may even be said to predate Schoenberg. We imagine snippets of Dvorak, Korngold, or Martinu. This is Mitchell's Piano Quartet, Opus 27, in four movements, performed by the Sheremetyev Ensemble.

Contrary to all impressions, this is a work of present-day American composer John Mitchell, a California resident today. Accusations of neo-romanticism have prevented his music from gaining a foothold in America. It is indicative, though, that a Russian group dedicated their talents to producing a recording of Mitchell's music, little of which, until recently, was published or performed. The Sheremetyev Ensemble with a piano quartet Opus 27 of Mitchell. It's time for a pause and today's reflection. The magical Chanson de la Nuit of harpist-composer Carlos Salcedo and the diaphanous enchantment of Toru Takemitsu's Treeline will follow. It is important to follow the classic distinction between the faith that is believed, fides quae creditur, and the faith that believes, fides qua creditur. Sometimes the Bible speaks of the faith once and for all delivered unto the saints, and at other times understands faith as a human act of trusting in the gospel. In Scripture, our personal act of faith is directed to the objective person and work of Christ, as he is clothed in his gospel. My faith is determined by the faith that is believed everywhere and at all times by all Christians. However, most people on the street today would say that one's subjective act of faith has nothing to do with the object. The significance of faith becomes determined entirely by the quality of our choosing, rather than on the quality of what is chosen. So it is important to see that faith, according to Scripture, is not less than knowledge, but is more than belief in the truth of certain doctrines. The Reformers recognized from Scripture that faith includes three elements: knowledge, assent, and trust. It involves knowledge, to be sure. Even in our natural relationships, we can hardly claim to know loved ones without knowing anything about them. I want to know Jesus, not about Jesus, we sometimes hear, but we do not talk like that about anyone else we care about. We recognize we grow in our relationships with people we love the more we know about them. The Reformers also acknowledge that faith involves assent. We not only know the claims that God is triune and that Jesus died for our sins, but we also acknowledge these claims as true. But the ultimate aim of such knowledge and assent is trust. Christ not only died and was raised, but he was crucified and rose again for me. As John Calvin put the matter, faith is not mere belief, but involves a relation to the Word of God that enables people to rest and trust in God. Faith is not something we drum up inside of ourselves. It comes by hearing Christ speak his gospel to us through a preacher. The Reformers emphasized that faith is not just confidence in certain convictions, but confidence in a person. In the Geneva Catechism, Calvin defines faith as a sure and steadfast knowledge of the fatherly goodwill of God toward us, as he declares in the gospel that for the sake of Christ, he will be our Father and Savior. It is not the quality of the faith, but of the object that is saving. Faith, then, is not a naked knowledge either of God or of his truth, nor is it a simple persuasion that God is, that his word is the truth, but a sure knowledge of God's mercy, which is received from the gospel. The object of faith is not merely God. Rather, the object is a triune God. Yet even that target is not specific enough. Faith looks to the triune God revealed in Christ, as he is clothed in the gospel. Scripture does not say that faith is our righteousness, but that Christ is our righteousness. We are therefore said to be justified by faith, not because faith infuses into us some habit or quality, but because we are accepted by God. Faith is only the instrumental cause of our justification. Properly speaking, our righteousness is nothing but God's free acceptance of us, on which our salvation is founded. Righteousness is not a quality inherent in human beings, but the pure gift of God, and it is possessed by faith only. It is not even a reward for our faith, because faith is only the means by which we receive what God freely gives. We are justified by the grace of God. Christ is our righteousness. The mercy of God is a cause of our righteousness. Righteousness has been obtained for us by the death and resurrection of Christ.
Righteousness is bestowed on us through the gospel, and we obtain righteousness by faith. Faith is therefore knowledge, but it is personal knowledge, that is, it is a personal act of knowing another person. The more we learn about what God has done and who He is, the more our faith grows. Faith is not a leap. It is not the opposite of knowledge or turning off our brain. The will cannot, or at least should not, embrace anything or anyone the intellect has not approved. And yet at some point, we have to make a decision. We are not given the luxury of standing aloof, treating the gospel's central claims as interesting ideas we can investigate. Our salvation is at stake. Finally, we need to remind ourselves that faith is a gift of God. We are born into this world not merely sick, but dead in trespasses and sins. But God, being rich in mercy because of the great love with which He loved us, even when we were dead in our trespasses, made us alive together with Christ. By grace you have been saved, and raised us up with Him, and seated us with Him in the heavenly places in Christ Jesus, so that in the coming ages He might show the immeasurable riches of His grace and kindness toward us in Christ Jesus. For by grace you have been saved through faith, and this is not your own doing, it is a gift of God, not a result of works, so that no one may boast. Ephesians 2, verses 4 to 9. I read an excerpt from a piece by Michael Horton, True Faith, in Modern Reformation Magazine, Volume 26, Issue 4.

The French-born Carlo Salcedo broke new ground for the harp in the 20th century, not only as a composer, but a performer. America had the benefit of his talent as he migrated there in 1909 upon Toscanini's recommendation that he take the position of first harp with the Metropolitan Opera Orchestra. Salcedo mentored a whole new generation of harpists, particularly around Philadelphia, New York, and Maine. Yolanda Condonassis performed Salcedo's Chanson de la Nuit, suggesting everything mysterious and sensuous about the Iberian night. Toru Takemitsu has in common with Salcedo a heritage steeped in Impressionism. The Japanese composer wrote Tree Line in 1988 after observing the line of acacia trees bordering the property near his workshop. Takemitsu had elsewhere written that trees were powerful visual symbols of the passing of time, with their rings marking each passing year. Tree Line is a hymn to their tranquil endurance and strength. Here is a London Symphony Orchestra under John Williams with Tree Line by Toru Takemitsu.

0: The Japanese composer Toru Takemitsu possesses the full measure of the Japanese culture's harmony with nature. His Tree Line of 1988, a response in sound to the sight of a stand of acacia trees, was brought to us by the London Symphony Orchestra under John Williams. I'm Tiffany, and you're with me on The Good Measure, the classics in harmony on The Master's Touch, 98.7 DZFE. I hope you're enjoying this edition of the program. After the break, more Eichendorff settings, this time by Hugo Wolf. And then our parting offering, a pair of bewitching rhapsodies by Charles-Martin Loeffler. Stay with us.
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2: A sudden rainstorm is a good picture of the judgment of God. If you stand outside, the rain will fall on you directly. But if you're in a house, well, the rain will fall on the roof, and because you're inside, it won't touch you. Jesus Christ is the house that God has provided for us, the ark that shelters us against the storm of God's judgment. When Jesus died on the cross, the judgment of God for our sins fell on him, and God invites us to come to him as our shelter. If you're in Christ, God's judgment will never fall on you, because it already fell on Jesus. There is therefore now no condemnation for those who are in Christ Jesus.
1: 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Invite them to openthebible.org.
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0: Travel is bittersweet for as long as there is a place to be called home, or a sweetheart waiting. Hugo Wolf embodies these emotions in the songs all by the title In a Foreign Land in his Eichendorff Lieder, settings of Joseph von Eichendorff earlier encountered in Schumann's Liederkreis. Numbers 1, 2, and 4 of Wolf's Lieder begin with this vision. I travel on slowly in my carriage while you are so far from me, but wherever it may take me, I still remain with you. Here is baritone Dietrich Fischer-Dieskau.

The German songwriter Hugo Wolf is known for his powerfully epigrammatic Lieder. Im der Fremde, or In the Foreign Land, are numbers 1, 2, and 4 of his Eichendorff Lieder. We heard baritone Dietrich Fischer-Dieskau and pianist Daniel Barenboim. Chaumetan Loeffler moved to the United States at the age of 20, and only a year later assumed the post of concertmaster for the Boston Symphony Orchestra. His origins have been the subject of dispute. His music sounds very French, and for a time it was thought he was from Alsace, bordering Germany. It later emerged that he was born not far from Berlin, but because the Prussians had imprisoned and tortured his father, Loeffler renounced his German heritage. His pair of rhapsodies for oboe, violin, and piano, dating from 1901, are inspired by the poetry of Maurice Rollinat. In The Pool, the moon, like a death's head, gives off a deathly glow. The second rhapsody, The Bagpipe, suggests the wail of that instrument. Oboist Alex Klein, violist Richard Young, and pianist Ricardo Castro, and Chaumetan Loeffler's Two Rhapsodies.

fantastic and somewhat morbid poetry was the inspiration for these two rhapsodies. Loeffler had intended the music for a clarinetist, but he suffered a tragic death. The work was subsequently retooled for oboe. The two rhapsodies by Charles-Martin Loeffler, dating to 1901, were brought to us by oboist Alex Klein, violist Richard Young, and pianist Ricardo Castro. That is today's program. 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

Hello, I'm Naomi Lewin. Welcome to Classics for Kids. William Shakespeare lived from 1564 to 1616, long before Felix Mendelssohn and his sister Fanny were born, which was in the early 19th century. By that time, Shakespeare's work had been translated into all kinds of languages, including German, which is what the Mendelssohns spoke. As kids, Felix and Fanny loved to perform A Midsummer Night's Dream, with the two of them portraying all the characters. As a teenager, Felix Mendelssohn wrote an overture to the play. In A Midsummer Night's Dream, there are two kinds of characters. Real people, known as mortals, including four young lovers, a duke and his bride, and a group of not-too-bright townspeople who are rehearsing a play for the duke's wedding. Then there are the fairies, a king and queen, plus all their servants. At the beginning of Mendelssohn's overture, he sets a magic mood, after which you can hear the fairies scurrying around. Some royal music announces Oberon and Titania, the king and queen of the fairies.

The story of A Midsummer Night's Dream involves an argument between the fairy king and queen and the mischief that follows. To get back at the queen, the king asks his servant Puck to use some magic to make her fall in love with the next creature she sees. That turns out to be some creature. It's Bottom the Weaver, one of the silly townspeople. But to amuse himself, Puck has stuck a donkey's head onto Bottom. You can hear the donkey's hee-haw, hee-haw in Mendelssohn's music.

17 years after Mendelssohn composed his overture to A Midsummer Night's Dream for his own amusement, the King of Prussia asked him to write more music for the play.

That scherzo was meant to go between Acts 1 and 2. Scherzo is Italian for joke, and the scherzo is mostly about Puck, who loves to play jokes. Shakespeare also wrote some song lyrics for A Midsummer Night's Dream, and Mendelssohn set those lyrics to music. This is the lullaby with which the female fairies sing their queen to sleep. Between Acts 2 and 3, Mendelssohn put a piece he called Intermezzo, which is Italian for something that goes in between.

A nocturnal animal is one that comes out at night, and in music, a nocturne can also have something to do with night. The characters in A Midsummer Night's Dream all spend a night in the forest.

After Mendelssohn's Nocturne, all the characters wake up to find that their lives are back in order again. And remember that I said that there was a wedding in this play? Well, you can't have a wedding without a wedding march. I think you'll recognize the one that Mendelssohn composed for A Midsummer Night's Dream.

Mendelssohn was not the only person to write music based on plays by Shakespeare. A lot of composers did. I'm Naomi Lewin. I write classics for kids and produce it with Tim Lanter at WGUC Cincinnati. Please join me next time for a program about other composers' music for Shakespeare on Classics for Kids.

The Budapest Strings delivered Hans Zitt's transcription of the second of Edvard Grieg's Four Norwegian Dances, Opus 35. Dating from the year 1880, the Norwegian dances were originally written for piano duet and are among Grieg's most frequently performed works. Carlo Domeniconi was born in Italy in 1947, but it was his years teaching guitar in Istanbul that shaped his musical voice most deeply. Domeniconi's immersion in Turkish culture gave rise to Koyun Baba, composed in 1985 and now one of the most widely performed pieces in the classical guitar repertoire. The title refers to a sacred site in southwest Turkey, a strip of land that once belonged to a man named Koyun Baba, a figure from the 15th century whose grave became a place of pilgrimage for those burdened with family troubles. John Williams performs Domeniconi's Koyun Baba.

John Williams in Carlo Domeniconi's Cuyabamba of 1985, a four-movement work for guitar inspired by the landscape of southwest Turkey. Charles Valentin Alcan's Grand Sonate Le Quatrième, The Four Ages, is one of the most ambitious and original works in the Romantic piano repertoire. Composed in 1848, its four movements portray the four decades of a man's life. The second movement, at 30, is subtitled Quasi-Faust, the age of ambition, temptation, and philosophical restlessness. Pianist Marc-André Amelin performs.

0: We heard a movement from Charles-Valentin Alcan's Grand Sonate, The Four Ages, Opus 33. The third movement, Quasi-Faust, pianist Marc-André Amelin performed. This is Dawn on DZFE's Cruising with the Classics, the evening drive on 98.7 DZFE, The Master's Touch. Thanks for tuning in. 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Give it a try. It's time for a break. I'll be back with Rossini and music from his Tancredi.
1: The legendary 133-year honor code at Princeton University is coming to an end. The culprit? They say AI has led to massive increases in cheating on exams, but is that where the blame truly belongs? Since 1893, every Princeton student has made an oath designed to promote integrity, trust, and honesty. Once upon a time, promising not to cheat was enough. Students took their exams without faculty present, but no longer. This week, faculty reversed the policy, saying AI has made it easier to cheat and for the cheating to go undetected. Nationwide studies suggest a third of students admit to using artificial intelligence to produce even entire assignments. I'm reminded of Proverbs 12:22, which says, "Lying lips are an abomination to the Lord, but those who act faithfully are His delight." I'm David Wolin at haventoday.org.
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and it was with a sprig of mistletoe that the trickster Loki arranged Baldur's death. Baldur's passing plunged the world of the gods into mourning. Norwegian composer Geir Tveit had written music for a ballet called Baldur's Dreams before the Second World War while he was studying in Leipzig. In 1958, Tveit distilled three pieces from that ballet into his Sun God Symphony, Opus 81. The symphony traces the arc of the Baldur legend, the radiant god in his glory, the encroaching shadow of fate, and finally his death. The Stavanger Symphony Orchestra performs under Ole Christian Rude.

0: Gareth DeWitt's Sun God Symphony, Opus 81, from 1958, three pieces drawn from his pre-war ballet, Baldur's Dreams, the Stavanger Symphony Orchestra performed under Ole Christian Rud. 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I'm Dawn on Cruising with the Classics, DZFE's Homeward Drive Time program. Stay with us, we'll take a short break.
1: This is Max MacLean. Why does Jesus say, unless you eat the flesh of the Son of Man and drink his blood, you have no life in you? Listen to the Bible from John 6. Then the Jews began to argue sharply among themselves. How can this man give us his flesh to eat? Jesus said to them, I tell you the truth, unless you eat the flesh of the Son of Man and drink his blood, you have no life in you. Whoever eats my flesh and drinks my blood has eternal life, and I will raise him up at the last day. For my flesh is real food, and my blood is real drink. Whoever eats my flesh and drinks my blood remains in me, and I in him. Just as the living Father sent me, and I live because of the Father, so the one who feeds on me will live because of me. This is the bread that came down from heaven. Your forefathers ate manna and died. But he who feeds on this bread will live forever. He said this while teaching in the synagogue in Capernaum. On hearing it, many of his disciples said, This is a hard teaching. Who can accept it? Aware that his disciples were grumbling about this, Jesus said to them, Does this offend you? What if you see the Son of Man ascend to where he was before? The Spirit gives life. The flesh counts for nothing. The words I have spoken to you are spirit, and they are life. Yet there are some of you who do not believe. For Jesus had known from the beginning which of them did not believe and who would betray him. He went on to say, This is why I told you that no one can come to me unless the Father has enabled him. From this time, many of his disciples turned back and no longer followed him. You do not want to leave too, do you? Jesus asked the 12. Simon Peter answered him, Lord, to whom shall we go? You have the words of eternal life. We believe and know that you are the Holy One of God. From John 6. Listen to the Bible. It's great for the soul.
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Agustin Barrios Mangoré was born in Paraguay in 1885, partly of Guarani origin, and became one of the most prolific and technically astonishing guitarists of the early 20th century. Las Abejas, The Bees, was composed in 1921, reportedly inspired by Rimsky-Korsakov's Flight of the Bumblebee. Alexander Sergey Ramirez performed. Nikolai Borisovich Gorlov was a Russian composer who wrote his oboe suite in 1969. The three movements, a sonatina, a vocalise, and a scherzo, move from a compact, structured opening through a lyrical, song-like middle movement to an animated finale. Here are oboist Ivan Paisov and pianist Natalia Shcherbakova.

Ivan Paisov and pianist Natalia Sherbakova in Nikolai Borisovich Gorlov's Oboe Suite of 1969. Felix Mendelssohn's Songs Without Words were published in 8 books across his lifetime and beyond. The 8th and final book, Opus 102, appeared posthumously in 1868, 21 years after the composer's death. Its 6 pieces include some of Mendelssohn's most intimate and valedictory writing, gentle, reflective, and song-like, in exactly the spirit of the genre he had invented. Daniel Barenboim brings us Songs Without Words, Opus 102.

0: Daniel Barenboim with Felix Mendelssohn's Songs Without Words, Opus 102, the final book of the collection, published posthumously in 1868. You're with Dawn on Cruising with the Classics, 98.7 DZFE. Before we head to a break, join me in a brief reflection. The Apostle Peter is a good illustration of how God builds a spiritual leader. He begins with a person's natural traits and works from there. Natural traits alone don't make a spiritual leader. The person must also be gifted and called by the Holy Spirit to lead in the church and be a model of spiritual virtue. But often God endows future leaders with natural abilities that constitute the raw materials from which he builds spiritual ministries. That was certainly the case with Peter, who demonstrated the leadership qualities of inquisitiveness, initiative, and involvement. Peter was always asking questions. In fact, the gospel records show he asked more questions than all the other disciples combined. People who aren't inquisitive don't make good leaders because they're not concerned about problems and solutions. Initiative was another indicator of Peter's leadership potential. He not only asked questions, but also was often the first to respond when Jesus asked the questions. Also, Peter loved to be in the middle of the action, even when it got him into trouble. For example, we might criticize his lack of faith when he sank after walking on water. But remember, the rest of the disciples never even got out of the boat. Peter was inquisitive, showed initiative, and sought to be involved. How about you? Are you inquisitive about God's truth? Do you take the initiative to learn about him? Do you want to be involved in what he is doing? This reading was taken from Drawing Near by John MacArthur, published by Crossway in 1993.
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Babalu Sarasate dedicated his showpiece La Chasse, Opus 44, to the Belgian violinist César Thompson, renowned for his astonishing technical command. Sarasate, born in Pamplona in 1844, was himself one of the great virtuosos of the 19th century, and he knew how to write music that showcased the violin to thrilling effect. La Chasse evokes the sound and spectacle of a galloping hunt in brilliant double stops, rapid runs, and horn call figures. Chinese violinist Tianhua Yang performs with the Orquesta Sinfonica de Navarra under Ernest Martinez Izquierdo.

Chinese violinist Tianhua Yang performed Pablo de Sarasate's La Chasse with the Orquesta Sinfónica de Navarra under Ernest Martinez Izquierdo. Sarasate was born in Pamplona, Spain, in 1844. On June 22, 1911, King George V and Queen Mary were crowned at Westminster Abbey. For the occasion, Edward Elgar composed his Coronation March, Opus 65, which received its premiere at the coronation ceremony under the baton of Frederick Bridge, as the regalia presented.

procession of clergy, choir, and choristers made its way through the abbey. Elgar's march rang through the ancient space. James Judd conducts the New Zealand Symphony Orchestra.

For the 1911 coronation of King George V and Queen Mary, Edward Elgar penned his Coronation March, Opus 65. James Judd conducted the New Zealand Symphony Orchestra. A choral excerpt now from one of the most beloved works of Danish Romanticism, Niels Gade's Elverskjold, Opus 30, composed in 1853 and 54. The title translates as The Elf King's Daughter, and the cantata is based on a Danish medieval ballad about a knight lured to his death by the daughter of the Elf King. The work became an international success, performed hundreds of times in Goethe's lifetime. We hear the evening chorus, The Sun in Ocean Sinks to Rest, performed by the Ganzone Choir and Collegium Musicum under Franz Rasmussen.

0: the Ganzone Choir and Collegium Musicum under Franz Rasmussen in the chorus The Sun in Ocean Sinks to Rest from Niels Goethe's Elverskid, Opus 30, composed in 1853 to 54. This is Cruising with the Classics on 98.7 DZFE, The Master's Touch, and I'm Dawn. Hope you're having a good time. Just up ahead, we have for our highlight Sergei Rachmaninoff's Final Symphony. Do stay tuned.
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0: Of Sergei Rachmaninoff's three symphonies, only the second has consistently held the concert stage. The Third Symphony in A minor, Opus 44, was written between 1935 and 36 at the composer's villa in Switzerland, the last major work he completed with time to spare before his health declined. It premiered on November 6, 1936, conducted by Leopold Stokowski with the Philadelphia Orchestra. The symphony is in three movements rather than the usual four. The first, Allegro Lento Allegro Moderato, opens with a plain chant-like theme that becomes the cyclic motto of the whole work, a thread connecting all three movements, woven at times with echoes of the Dies Irae. The second movement is a single large span that combines the roles of slow movement and scherzo, shifting between introspective lyricism and dancing, animated episodes. The finale drives the symphony home with energy and breadth. The writing is leaner and more concentrated than in the Second Symphony. Rachmaninoff's Third Symphony met a mixed reception at first. Audiences and critics found it difficult, but time has been kinder to it. The Rotterdam Philharmonic Orchestra performs under Edo de Waard.

0: Edo de Waard led the Rotterdam Philharmonic Orchestra in Sergei Rachmaninoff's Symphony No. 3 in A minor, Opus 44, completed in 1936 and premiered by Leopold Stokowski and the Philadelphia Orchestra in November that year. Time for our last break. I'll be back with Hovhannes and Weber to close the program. And if you're looking for our programs but don't have a radio, you can listen on our internet stream at dzfe.febc.ph or try downloading our app from the Google Play or App Stores. I'm Dawn, and this is Cruising with the Classics.
1: Maybe as a child you knelt by the bed and said some little prayer. Or maybe you said grace before meals, something like, God is great, God is good, let us thank Him for our food. Those prayers are wonderful. They're the first steps to faith. But is that the last time you talk to God? Prayer isn't just for children. It's not a feel-good exercise or security blanket for those who can't take care of themselves. Prayer is the way we talk to God, the Lord of heaven and earth. And that's not kid stuff. God wants you to talk with Him every day. He wants you to have a real, meaningful relationship with Him, sharing all thoughts and feelings, and learning how to trust Him. The Apostle Paul said, "Don't be anxious about anything, but in everything, by prayer and petition with thanksgiving, present your requests to God." To have this intimate kind of relationship, you must tell God you can't make it on your own, and that you need His Son, Jesus Christ, to make things right in your heart.
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Alan Hovhaness was born in Somerville, Massachusetts in 1911 of Armenian and Scottish descent and became one of the most prolific composers of the 20th century, leaving behind more than 500 works, including 67 numbered symphonies. Hovhaness' music is marked by a contemplative, mystical quality. The Nocturne for Harp, Opus 20, No. 1, was composed in 1937. Yolanda Condonassis performed. Carl Maria von Weber's opera, Der Freischütz, Opus 77, premiered in Berlin on June 18, 1821. Based on a tale of supernatural bargains, the opera is set in a Bohemian forest, where a huntsman makes a pact with a sinister figure to obtain magic bullets. It is widely regarded as the first German romantic opera, and its premiere was a sensation. The overture will be brought to us by the CSR Symphony Orchestra in Bratislava under Alfred Volta.

The overture to Carl Maria von Weber's Der Freischütz, Opus 77, premiered in 1821. The CSR Symphony Orchestra in Bratislava under Alfred Volta. 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
1: A dear friend who is doing so well in his business, had a good reputation, had a wonderful family, everything was going smooth in his life, but he got tempted by a woman. So what did he do? He started sending secret messages, making hidden calls, thinking, well, you know, this is just a phase. No one will know. I can just do this on the side. As you know, sin takes a form. It starts to grow. It starts to grow and grow, and it came to the point where his wife discovered it. And in just 1 week, it ruined his family. He lost the trust of his children. It ruined his reputation in his business circles. So much happened to this man that he regretted what he'd done. And he said, I harvested every seed I planted in the dark. In other words, he reaped what he sowed in the dark, thinking it would always stay in the dark, but it bore fruit. He was broken. He was ashamed. But you know, God, in his mercy, gave this man a second chance. The man repented, asked for forgiveness from his wife, and slowly but surely, through counseling, they were able to work things out. It took 1-2 years of counseling, but then God was a God of faithfulness and helped restore their family once again. And today he says, you know, you will always have a harvest, but you determine whether it will be blessings or brokenness. Again, what choice do we make? What choice are we making? A farmer says, the most important day of your harvest is not the day you gather, but the day that you plant. The day that you plant. Galatians 6:8 says, for the one who sows to his own flesh will from the flesh reap corruption, from the Spirit will reap eternal life. What does it mean to sow to his own flesh? To sow to his own flesh is to sow the seeds of sin, immorality, pride, envy, greed, gossip, all these things. That's sowing to the flesh. And when you do that, when you feed the flesh, you'll reap corruption. You'll reap destruction. It's a natural correlation. However, the one who sows to the Spirit, meaning you sow to the things of the Holy Spirit, you pray, you read the Word, you get to be intimate with God, you spend time with Him, you love other people. That sowing to the Spirit, when you feed your spirit, it reaps eternal life. It reaps eternal life. You've read this before. Sow a thought and reap an act. Influence generations. Can you imagine? This all started with what? Sowing a thought. Sowing a thought. And it leads to future generations. What are you sowing today? Friends, look at your life. You may have heard this many times, but look at your life. Is there anything you're sowing today that you need to stop, that you need to uproot, that you need to repent of, so that your harvest will not be the outcome that you dread?
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Welcome to Reminiscences, Weekend Nostalgia on the Master's Touch, featuring music from stage and screen, jazz standards, and light classics. This is Mario, ready to reminisce with you. Duke Ellington's Cottontail introduces a new melody over the existing chord changes of George Gershwin's I Got Rhythm. Ellington later added lyrics to this work, originally a jazz instrumental that showcased the talent of tenor saxophonist Ben Webster. We'll hear Ella Fitzgerald's version, regarded as one of the greatest scat performances ever recorded.

Ms. Ella Fitzgerald with "I Love Each Move You Make," credited to Ethelbert Gumbel and Charles Webb, but actually written by Chick Webb and Henry Gumbel. The 1938 recording by Chick Webb and his orchestra featured the vocals of a then 21-year-old Ella Fitzgerald, still in the early stages of her career with Webb's band before she became a solo star. Fitzgerald was a shy 18-year-old when she won an amateur contest and was hired by Chick Webb, who led one of Harlem's most popular swing bands at that time. "Daydreaming" was one of the last collaborations between composer Jerome Kern and lyricist Gus Kahn, published shortly before Kahn passed away in 1941. It was first recorded by Harry James and his orchestra, then subsequently recorded by Bing Crosby, Glenn Miller, and Gene Krupa. This dance band swing version from Glenn Miller and his orchestra was popular with ballroom dancing audiences.

first introduced in the film Blues in the Night, that was This Time the Dream's on Me, composed by Harold Arlen with lyrics by Johnny Mercer. We heard the version recorded by Glenn Miller and his orchestra, with Ray Eberly and the Modernaires providing vocals. This version, with Miller's arrangement, ably showed the orchestra's ability to bring film music into their swing-era dance band lineup. Jazz meets opera as the swing-era jazz arrangements continue with Auntie Sarpila's Song of the Flower You Gave Me, a reinterpretation of Georges Bizet's flower song from the opera Carmen. Sarpila on clarinet leads his opera big band.

Clarinetist Antti Sarpila leads his opera big band with Song of the Flower You Gave Me. Sarpila's arrangement of the flower song from Georges Bizet's opera Carmen. The opera big band, composed of musicians from the Finnish National Opera Orchestra, was formed for the 2001 album Swingin' the Opera, a landmark project combining opera themes with swing-era jazz. We return to film music with Cole Porter's In the Still of the Night, written for the MGM film Rosalie. The film's title refers to Princess Rosalie, who falls in love with a football player during her time at university. Here is Joe Stafford.

0: Walkin' My Baby Back Home, music by Fred Allert and lyrics by Roy Turk, performed by Joe Stafford, also known as America's most versatile singer, for her ease across folk, pop, and jazz. She was also known as G.I. Joe. During World War II, she appeared on radio programs produced for U.S. troops overseas and recorded songs distributed to soldiers. After the break, we'll hear highlights from a musical about a young man who meets his eccentric aunt. This is Mario for Reminiscences on the Master's Touch, 98.7 DZFE.
1: I often think that it's easier to go off the rails in the good times than in the bad. There are no atheists in foxholes. When the bullets are flying, when you're in danger, well, of course you cry out to God. But when the going's good, hey, eat, drink, and be merry. Hi, I'm Bernie Diamond, and welcome again to Fresh. Interestingly, the Apostle Paul from his prison cell writes this to his friends in Philippi. Philippians chapter 1, verses 5 and 6. I thank God for the help you gave me while I told people the good news. You helped me from the first day you believed until now. I am sure that the good work God began in you will continue until he completes it on the day when Jesus Christ comes again. In other words, the Philippians, through both good times and bad, had remained faithful to God's work by supporting Paul. They demonstrated clearly through their actions that they'd stayed on track, which leads Paul to bless them in the certainty that the good work that God had begun in them would continue to completion on the day when Jesus Christ comes again. Listen, the work of goodness in our hearts is the work of God himself. We don't perform in order to be saved, but when we are saved, we participate in his work, knowing that he'll continue to work his good in us to the end. It's an exquisite partnership that invites our participation, not performance. Stay faithful. Keep doing good, because the good work God began in you will continue until he completes it on the day when Jesus Christ comes again. That's his word, fresh for you today. Now, please don't forget that I'd so love to send you your fresh devotional every day. 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But this is the very last week that this particular one will be available, so please don't miss out. 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
0: Broadway's composer-lyricist Jerry Herman is recognized for his contribution in shaping American musical theater. Herman was born to middle-class Jewish parents. His father was a gym teacher, and his mother was a singer, pianist, and teacher. Herman learned to play piano at an early age and frequently watched Broadway musicals. His parents were also summer camp counselors, and this was where Herman became involved in theatrical productions. His first Broadway hit was the 1961 musical Milk and Honey, but it was his second musical, Hello, Dolly, that was considered a Broadway phenomenon. We'll be listening to highlights.

dies in a tragic riding accident. But Mame continues to live a life of resilience and guides Patrick as he grows up. We're taking our excerpts from the original Broadway cast recording featuring Angela Lansbury as Mame, Jerry Lanning as Patrick, Jane Connell as Agnes Gooch, with a chorus and orchestra conducted by Donald Pippin.

0: adjust to your age. You try to be Peg of My Heart when you're Lady Macbeth. Exactly how old are you, Vera? 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

0: We heard highlights from Jerry Herman's 1966 Broadway musical Mame, a successful run of around 1,500 performances. The musical earned a number of Tony Award nominations, including Best Musical and Best Composer and Lyricist. The original Broadway cast recording features Angela Lansbury as Mame, Jerry Lanning as Patrick, Jane Connell as Agnes Gooch, with a chorus and orchestra conducted by Donald Pippin. We pause for another break. 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
1: This is Max McLean. 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Consider it pure joy whenever you face trials, because you know that the testing of your faith develops perseverance. Perseverance must finish its work so that you may be mature and complete. If any of you lacks wisdom, he should ask God, who gives generously to all without finding fault, and it will be given to him. But when he asks, he must believe and not doubt, because he who doubts is like a wave of the sea, blown and tossed by the wind. That man should not think he will receive anything from the Lord. He is a double-minded man, unstable in all he does. From James 1. 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It's great for the soul.
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Richard Heyman and his symphony orchestra with Ascot Gavotte, one of the memorable ensemble numbers from the 1956 Broadway musical My Fair Lady, music by Frederick Lowe and lyrics by Alan J. Lerner. Based on George Bernard Shaw's play Pygmalion, the musical enjoyed a successful run of more than 2,000 performances and won the 1957 Tony Award for Best Musical. Composer Ronald Corp formed the New London Orchestra to perform light music, rarely heard orchestral works, and works by overlooked composers. The orchestra brings us Pod Catra, the 19th century classical work by W. Mayer Lutz. Lutz was recognized as a composer of operettas and dance music, blending theatrical flair with salon-style elegance.

Ronald Korff conducted the New London Orchestra with Dusk. Regarded as one of the finest orchestral miniatures from Cecil Armstrong Gibbs, who wrote more than 150 songs, choral works, and orchestral pieces capturing the English pastoral tradition. The Mexican Waltz, Over the Waves, composed by Joventino Rosas, was adapted by music arranger Irving Aronson and lyricist Paul Francis Webster into the song The Loveliest Night of the Year. It became popular when tenor Mario Lanza introduced the song in the 1951 film The Great Caruso.

Tenor Mario Lanza with Because You're Mine, composed by Nicholas Brodsky with lyrics by Sammy Cahn from the 1952 film Because You're Mine. The song gained an Academy Award for Best Original Song and was a chart success and signature hit for tenor Mario Lanza. It also established Lanza's career as a crossover star, bringing opera to mainstream audiences. Before we continue, let's take a few minutes for our reflection.

Then their eyes were opened, and they recognized him, and he disappeared from their sight. Luke 24:31. I often wish I could see better. I wish I could see Jesus face to face. I wish I could see God's will for a decision I have to make. I wish I could see God's power so clearly that I have courage to do what is right even when the risks seem immense. The two followers of Jesus in our text for today received the gift of seeing how the Old Testament scriptures pointed to Jesus and his resurrection, and they even saw the resurrected Jesus himself. What an amazing day for them! Ironically, just as they began to see that the person breaking the bread before them was actually the Lord himself, Jesus disappeared. So they had to continue to believe and act faithfully even when they didn't see Jesus face to face. It's a joy to see those two disciples respond by making a faith-filled run back to Jerusalem to report to the other disciples what they had seen and heard. Truth be told, Jesus invites all of us who don't see him to live in his presence anyway, as if he is with us breaking the bread. He does promise, after all, that he is with his church always. And as we live in his presence, by the power of God's Spirit, we can testify to the reality of God's new creation in us, launched with Jesus' resurrection. Dave Dan Hahn for the Today Devotional Series.

0: we heard three gospel hymns, opening with "Oh, How I Love Jesus," lyrics by Frederick Whitfield set to a traditional tune, with violinist Ralph Carmichael, who also conducted the FEBC Orchestra. Next came "The 90 and 9" by Elizabeth Clefane in Ira Sankey's arrangement, again with Carmichael conducting. The set closed with "A Charge to Keep I Have," text by Charles Wesley set to a tune by Lowell Mason, performed by John Broger with the FEBC Orchestra under Ralph Carmichael. We still have more music ahead. Stay tuned here on Manila's fine music station. This is Mario for DZFE's Reminiscences.
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0: She was born Frances Ethel Gum and began her musical career with her sisters, performing as the Gum Sisters. She adopted the stage name Judy Garland and was a teenager when she signed on with Metro-Goldwyn-Mayer. Garland performs "On the Sunny Side of the Street," composed by Jimmy McHugh with lyrics by Dorothy Fields.

The Boy Next Door, with music by Hugh Martin and lyrics by Ralph Blaine, sung by Judy Garland in the 1944 film Meet Me in St. Louis, and was one of her signature songs from the film. Three-time Academy Award winner Max Steiner is regarded as the father of film music, a nod to his contribution to the development of the Hollywood film score. Unfinished Sonata was one of the motifs from Steiner's earlier Hollywood scores for the 1932 film A Bill of Divorcement. Here is Max Steiner and his orchestra.

Max Steiner and his orchestra with Steiner's Josephine theme from the 1933 film Little Women. This work was Steiner's first major assignment after his breakthrough with music from the 1933 film King Kong. Tony Bennett's warm, expressive voice carried him through more than 7 decades of music, interpreting songs from the big band era as well as jazz and pop standards. Here he performs Stranger in Paradise, one of the best love songs from the Broadway musical Kismet, lyrics by Robert Wright and George Forrest, based on themes by Alexander Borodin.

Tony Bennett with Who Can I Turn To? A ballad composed by Anthony Newley with lyrics by Leslie Bricusse, written for the 1964 musical The Roar of the Grease Paint, The Smell of the Crowd. Lyricist Leslie Bricusse was also a composer, and we'll hear his work You and I from the 1969 musical film Goodbye, Mr. Chips. Here is pianist Raul Sunico.

pianist Raul Sunico with his version of Love Letters, composed by Victor Young, originally with lyrics by Edward Heyman. The work was written for the 1945 film Love Letters, a romantic drama about a World War II soldier who writes love letters on behalf of his fellow soldier and develops feelings for the letters' recipient, Victoria. And that's all for this program. Thank you so much for joining me in our weekly reminiscences. Meet me again on DZFE's Nostalgia Show, playing stage and screen classics, songbook ditties, jazz standards, and light orchestral numbers. With Noel, our writer, this is Mario, wishing you Godspeed. Till next time.

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Trumpeter Ludwig Gutler, along with organist Friedrich Kirscheis on The Sound of Majesty, the music of one of the students of J.S. Bach, Friedrich, or rather Johann, I get the correct first name, Johann Krebs. Herzlich lieb hab ich dich, heartfelt love I have for thee. Well, welcome to The Sound of Majesty. My name is Greg Wheatley, and it is great to have you with us on a program where in just a few moments we'll be paying tribute to a great day in the life of the Christian believer, Reformation Day. This is the day in which we commemorate Martin Luther's posting of the 95 Theses on the door of the church at Wittenberg, and a momentous day which led, of course, to a pivotal point in history, not only the history of the church, but really the history of Western civilization. So we'll be talking about that in just a few moments. The Gospel of John chapter 1, verse 29 reads this way. The next day, John saw Jesus coming toward him and said, "Look, the Lamb of God, who takes away the sin of the world." Music next from the Calvin College Capella. A couple of songs, a couple of pieces. One is from the pen of John Rutter, the Agnus Dei, or Lamb of God, and we'll follow that immediately with Lamb of God.

The hymn text of Charles Wesley, Love Divine, All Loves Excelling, and a tune that is the alternate tune, one that probably most of us, as we sing Love Divine, are not familiar with, but a great hymn, the Royal Naval College Chapel Choir and Congregation. Well, we mentioned earlier in the program that this is the anniversary of Dr. Martin Luther's posting of his 95 theses on the door of the Wittenberg Castle Church. And that began, in some ways, what has been the pivotal movement of the church, the Great Reformation. C.S. Lewis, writing in his book English Literature in the 16th Century in the introduction, has some very cogent words about the Protestant Reformation and what a joyous thing it is. Listen to C.S. Lewis. On the Protestant view, one could not, and by God's mercy, need not expiate one's sins. Theologically, Protestantism was either a recovery or a development or an exaggeration, it is not for the literary historian to say which, of Pauline theology. In the mind of a Tyndale or a Luther, as in the mind of St. Paul himself, this theology was by no means an intellectual construction made in the interests of speculative thought. It springs directly out of a highly specialized religious experience. The experience is that of catastrophic conversion. The man who has passed through it feels like one who has waked from nightmare into ecstasy. Like an accepted lover, he feels that he has done nothing and never could have done anything to deserve such astonishing happiness. Never again can he crow from the dunghill of desert. All the initiative has been on God's side. All has been free, unbounded grace, and all will continue to be free, unbounded grace. His own puny and ridiculous efforts would be as helpless to retain the joy as they would have been to achieve it in the first place. And fortunately, they need not. Bliss is not for sale, cannot be earned. Works have no merit, though of course faith inevitably, even unconsciously, flows out into works of love at once. He is not saved because he does works of love. He does works of love because he is saved. It is faith alone that has saved him, faith bestowed by sheer gift. From this buoyant humility, this farewell to the self with all its good resolutions, anxiety, scruples, and motive scratchings, all the Protestant doctrines originally sprang. What a wonderful, wonderful truth. God's salvation by grace through faith in His Son, Jesus Christ. Here's the great hymn of the Reformation, A Mighty Fortress is Our God.

0: The great Reformation hymn of Martin Luther, A Mighty Fortress Is Our God. The Robert Berglund voices in an arrangement by Mr. Berglund. Well, stay tuned. We'll be back with more music on The Sound of Majesty in just a moment.
1: This is John MacArthur with more Portraits of Grace. I'm sure it'll come as no surprise to you when I say that Christians struggle with sin. Well, as you mature in Christ, the frequency of your sin may decrease, but your sensitivity to it will increase. That doesn't mean you're more easily tempted, but rather you're more aware of the subtleties of sin and how it dishonors God. As a believer, your first response to sin should be to confess it. In fact, confession of sin is a distinguishing characteristic of a true believer. 1 John 1:9 literally says that Christians are the ones who continually confess their sins and who are being continually cleansed from all unrighteousness. What a wonderful truth. This is John MacArthur, praying that you're continuing to be portraits of grace.

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The music of Mozart on the Sound of Majesty, the Azusa Pacific University Voices, and one of the glorias of Mozart. Well, welcome to the Sound of Majesty. I'm Greg Wheatley. If it happens to be the case that you're just joining us, we are in the midst of a program that features great music of our faith, many hymns, some sacred classics, spirituals from time to time, and all of it designed to be enjoyable and also to aid you in lifting your own praise to our Heavenly Father. So thank you for being a part of the program, The Sound of Majesty. Here is the National Christian Choir.

guitarist Rick Foster and Albert Hay Malott's setting of the Lord's Prayer here on The Sound of Majesty. Well, before we run out of time, I wanted to mention one more aspect of the anniversary of the posting of Dr. Martin Luther of his 95 Theses, the event that we associate with the beginning of the Protestant Reformation. As you may know, if you've studied at all the life of Martin Luther, he had his bouts with severe depression. And so it is consequently all the more noteworthy to listen to one of the letters that Dr. Martin Luther wrote to a man by the name of Matthias. Listen closely, the words of Martin Luther. When you are sad, therefore, and when melancholy threatens to get the upper hand, say, "Arise, I must play a song unto the Lord on my regal." For the Scriptures teach us that it pleases Him to hear a joyful song and the music of the stringed instruments. Then begin striking the keys and singing in accompaniment, as David and Elisha did, until your sad thoughts vanish. Therefore, writes Martin Luther, the best thing you can do is to rap the devil on the nose at the very start. Act like the man who, whenever his wife began to nag and snap at him, drew out his flute from under his belt and played merrily until she was exhausted and let him alone. So you, too, must turn to your regal or gather some good companions about you and sing with them until you learn how to defy the devil. And when good people comfort you, my dear Matthias, learn to believe that God is speaking to you through them. Pay heed to them, and have no doubt that it is most certainly God's word coming to you according to God's command through men that comforts you. May the same Lord who told me these things and whom I obey communicate all these things to you in your heart and enable you to believe them. Amen. Signed, Dr. Martin Luther. Written on the Wednesday after St. Francis in the year 1534. Isn't that great? Rap the devil on the nose. And one of the ways we can do that is with great music that praises God. Here is a composition that would have been heard years later, after Martin Luther's time. As a matter of fact, by the English composer Orlando Gibbons, who lived in the aftermath of the Reformation. Here is his composition, "O Clap Your Hands."

The music of English composer Orlando Gibbons, sung by the Cambridge Singers, Oh, Clap Your Hands. Well, thanks so much for being a part of The Sound of Majesty. I'm Greg Wheatley. It's always great to have you with us. And we would love it if you would tell someone else about the program and then plan to join us again next time as we enjoy more music together on The Sound of Majesty.

0: The following is a presentation of God Questions Ministries.
1: What does the Bible say about abortion? The Bible never specifically addresses the issue of abortion. However, there are numerous teachings in Scripture that make it abundantly clear what God's view of abortion is. Jeremiah 1 verse 5 tells us that God knows us before He forms us in the womb. Psalm 139 verses 13 through 16 speaks of God's active role in our creation and formation in the womb. Exodus 21 prescribes the same penalty, death, for someone who causes the death of a baby in the womb as for someone who commits murder. This law and its punishment clearly indicate that God considers a baby in the womb to be just as much of a human being as a full-grown adult. For the Christian, abortion is not a matter of a woman's right to choose to have a baby. The baby's already present and living. Abortion is a matter of the life or death of a human being made in God's image. What does the Bible say about abortion? Simply put, abortion is murder. It is the killing of a human being created in the image of God. A common argument against the Christian stance on abortion is, what about cases of rape or incest? As horrible as it would be to become pregnant as a result of rape or incest, is the murder of a baby the solution? Two wrongs do not make a right. The child who is the result of rape or incest could be given in adoption to a loving family. There are many families, some unable to have children on their own, who stand ready to receive and love a child from any background. The baby in this situation is completely innocent and should not be punished for the evil act of his or her father. It's also important to keep in mind that abortions due to rape or incest account for a very small percentage of total abortions. Only 1% of abortions can be traced to cases of rape or incest. Another argument, often used against the Christian stance on abortion, is, what about when the life of the mother is at risk? Honestly, this is the most difficult question to answer on the issue of abortion. First, let's remember that such a situation is exceedingly rare. Dr. Landrum Shettles, a pioneer in the field of in vitro fertilization, wrote, quote, less than 1% of all abortions are performed to save the mother's life, end of quote. Dr. Irving Kushner, professor of obstetrics at the UCLA School of Medicine, when testifying before the U.S. Senate, was asked how often abortions are necessary to save the life of a mother or to preserve her physical health. His response, quote, in this country, about 1%, end of quote. Other medical professionals go further, stating that abortion is never necessary to save the mother's life. Over 1,000 OBGYNs and maternal health care experts signed a statement in 2012 saying, in part, quote, as experienced practitioners and researchers in obstetrics and gynecology, we affirm that direct abortion, the purposeful destruction of the unborn child, is not medically necessary to save the life of a woman, end of quote. Further, in 2019, medical leaders representing more than 30,000 doctors said intentionally killing a late-term unborn baby in an abortion is never necessary to save a mother's life. Second, let's remember that God is a God of miracles. He can preserve the life of a mother and her child despite all the medical odds being against it. Third, even in the small percentage of abortions performed to save the life of the mother, most of those abortions can be prevented by an early induced delivery of the baby or a C-section. It is extremely rare that a baby must be actively aborted in order to save the life of the mother. Ultimately, if the life of the mother is genuinely at risk, the course of action can only be decided by the woman, her doctor, oftentimes the father of the child, and God. Any woman facing this extremely difficult situation should pray to the Lord for wisdom as to what He would have her do. The overwhelming majority of abortions performed today involve women who simply do not want to have the baby. As mentioned, just 2% of abortions are for the reason of rape, incest, or the mother's life being at risk. Even in those more difficult 2% of instances, abortion should never be the first option. The life of a human being in the womb is worth every effort to preserve. For those who have had an abortion, remember that the sin of abortion is no less forgivable than any other sin. Through faith in Christ, all sins can be forgiven. A woman who has had an abortion, a man who has encouraged an abortion, and a doctor who has performed an abortion, all can be forgiven by faith in Jesus Christ.
0: God Questions Ministry seeks to glorify the Lord Jesus Christ by providing biblical answers to today's questions. Online at gotquestions.org.
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1: The legendary 133-year honor code at Princeton University is coming to an end. The culprit? They say AI has led to massive increases in cheating on exams, but is that where the blame truly belongs?

Since 1893, every Princeton student has made an oath designed to promote integrity, trust, and honesty. Once upon a time, promising not to cheat was enough. Students took their exams without faculty present, but no longer. This week, faculty reversed the policy, saying AI has made it easier to cheat and for the cheating to go undetected. Nationwide studies suggest a third of students admit to using artificial intelligence to produce even entire assignments. I'm reminded of Proverbs 12:22, which says, "Lying lips are an abomination to the Lord, but those who act faithfully are His delight." Welcome to Haven Today. I'm David Wolin, sharing the great story that's all about Jesus. Today, we're wrapping up our series this week, Spiritual Questions Gen Z is Asking. We've looked at seven specific questions this generation is asking about God and why they're asking them. It's like a bridge for us to cross the generation gap and go meet them where they are. And to that end, I want to invite you to open up God's Word with me today and consider the heart of Christ, the heart of the Great Shepherd. But first, I want to let you know this is the final day we're offering this on the air. It's your opportunity to get what Gen Z really wants to know about God. This book is our thank you for your gift of ministry support. And if there's anyone in your life between the ages of 14 and 29, and especially if they're not walking closely with Jesus, this book is invaluable. And now to open us up, we're going to turn the clock back a little and hear a song recorded 25 years ago. And we chose this one for a reason, so listen closely. Here's Sarah Groves with Generations.

That was Sarah Groves and a song called Generations, recorded back when the very first Gen Zers were in preschool and kindergarten, asking the Lord for his help to reach them. This is Haven Today. I'm David Wolin, and today I want to invite you to listen with me to the beginning of Psalm 145. I will extol you, my God and King, and bless your name forever and ever. Every day I will bless you and praise your name forever and ever. Great is the Lord and greatly to be praised, and his greatness is unsearchable. Amen. This is a psalm of David, whose own son, Solomon, would begin well, but then later fall into apostasy. It was the beginning for Israel of a dark descent spiritually, and for a long time, one generation did not point the next to the living God. But as the scriptures testify over and over again, God always preserves a remnant. And in Psalm 145, David issues a call for God's people in every age. Verse 4, one generation shall commend your works to another and shall declare your mighty acts. This is God's plan, and it's God's call on us today to commend the mighty works of God to the next generation. And it's the reason I decided to do this series and to talk about Gen Z. It's why we had Tanita Maddox on some earlier episodes, sharing her expertise and learnings about Gen Z. And all of this matters because we're seeing a breakdown in the generational proclamation of the gospel. It's easy to point the finger at Gen Z, but I have a deep conviction about our part in this. We who are parents and grandparents of today's 14 to 29-year-olds, we need to look in the mirror and ask God to help us see what we need to see and hear what we need to hear. I recall a few years ago attending a banquet with a guest speaker. He was in the administration of a well-known Christian college. He'd been invited to speak to a room full of leaders about Gen Z. And he took the podium armed with all kinds of alarming facts about Gen Z, about how much they were struggling. But the longer he talked, the more I heard what I can only describe as a bit of a sneer in his tone of voice as he spoke of them as coddled and repeatedly called them snowflakes. Now, think about what it would feel like to be on the receiving end of that. What's implied in that term? That you're tiny, weightless, fragile, like a snowflake, you melt on contact, and as soon as the sun begins to beat down, you evaporate so fast, it's almost like you were never there in the first place. Well, Tanita Maddox recorded in her research the terms, which hundreds of Gen Zers told her they've heard others using to describe them. And ever since I read this in her book, it's been like a dead weight on my heart, just a deep sorrow that this generation has not only heard these things from us, but they've heard the tone of voice as well. And words have power. Often what we hear about ourselves is what we come to believe. So I wonder, how many Gen Zers would agree with these terms used to describe them? Weak, fragile, snowflakes, entitled, self-centered, over-emotional, confused, anxious. Some may have some truth, but these are not words of grace or words of life, and they fall tragically short of one generation commending God's works to another. And so, to whatever degree any of us, you or I, have participated in looking down on this generation, may the Lord give us a heart of repentance and replace our stony hearts with hearts of flesh, with the heart of Christ that beats with God's love for Generation Z. We need a new vision of faith that God can and will transform them into a generation that will reach generations yet to come. And so, to that end, let's take a fresh look at the heart of Christ for the lost. Back in the first century, those who were respected religious leaders then, the scribes and the Pharisees, they also looked down on those who didn't measure up to their standards. Now, the longer you're a Christian, the more familiar those scribes and Pharisees become. We don't have much positive associations with them, probably, so we forget how back then
they were honored and respected as religious leaders in Jewish society. They were the faithful, the ones who hadn't compromised. They were looked up to. And yet their hearts were far from God's heart. It makes you wonder, does this still happen today? Are there modern equivalents to the scribes and Pharisees? And here's an even better question, if we have the courage to ask it. Lord, am I maybe one of them? Well, may this parable help us see what God wants us to see. Luke 15, verse 1 sets the scene. Now the tax collectors and sinners were all drawing near to hear him, that is to hear Jesus, and the Pharisees and the scribes grumbled, saying, "This man receives sinners and eats with them." They expected Jesus, in their view at this point, seeing him as a respected rabbi, they expected Jesus to be just like them. And yet the words, decisions, and actions of Jesus revealed a heart that was so very different from their own. And so, verse 3, he told them this parable. "What man of you, having 100 sheep, if he has lost one of them, does not leave the 99 in the open country and go after the one that is lost until he finds it? And when he has found it, he lays it on his shoulders rejoicing. And when he comes home, he calls together his friends and his neighbors, saying to them, 'Rejoice with me, for I have found my sheep that was lost.' Just so, I tell you, there will be more joy in heaven over one sinner who repents than over 99 righteous persons who need no repentance." Now, it's not like there are no Christians between the ages of 14 and 29, but by and large, there is a sense in which this is like a lost generation. Consider the data. More than any previous generation alive today, they are likely to have grown up in a home with absolutely no affiliation, not just with the Christian faith, but no affiliation with any faith at all. And also, they haven't lived all that long, but a far greater percentage of Gen Zers, those who did grow up in the church, are walking away from faith between the ages of 13 to 17. 48% of them, almost half of those who walk away, do so in this phase of life, which means, as a side note, what your church is doing in youth ministry is vitally important, hopefully a high value and receiving the investment it deserves. And for you who are doing this job of pastoring and discipling this generation, thank you. Do not grow weary. In due season, by God's grace, you will reap a harvest. So, don't give up. And one more data point here. This generation, more than any others before them, are almost totally biblically illiterate. They're not familiar with the Bible. They don't know the Bible stories we take for granted. Adam and Eve, Noah and the flood, Abraham, Isaac and Jacob, David and Goliath, Jesus. This is not a knowledge base they're working from, not a reference point for them when they hear the gospel message. And it's one of the reasons it may take more time for a Gen Zer to come to Christ. So is Gen Z like the lost sheep? Well, we might even take that metaphor a little further because most of them didn't wander from the flock. It was their parents who did that. So these are lost sheep born in the wilderness. Do we really expect them to find their way back? Well, thankfully, we have a Savior who is a shepherd that goes searching. And there are a few things we can glean about the heart of the shepherd from this parable. First, it's the shepherd who takes the initiative. The shepherd is the one who gets up and goes out. Those lost sheep are in danger. He knows the sheep can't save themselves or find their own way into the fold. He doesn't sneer at them for being weak and lost. He doesn't insult them or belittle them. His heart is kindled with compassion. In fact, in Matthew 9, we read how when Jesus saw the crowds, he had compassion for them because they were harassed and helpless, like sheep without a shepherd. What would it look like for us to have a heart like that for the lost sheep of Generation Z, to not belittle them for being harassed and helpless, but to have compassion and go to them?
Back to the parable of the shepherd now, who leaves the 99 to go after the one. We also see how the shepherd rejoices when he finds the one that was lost. Maybe like me, and like every parent I've ever known, maybe you can remember a moment when your child, a toddler perhaps, wandered off. You turned your head for a second. Suddenly that little one was gone. What do? You breathe deep in an effort to quell rising panic, and you begin to scan the crowd in every direction, but finding nothing, you begin to call out. You start to walk fast or even run. Are they in danger? Every second counts and the panic builds. That's the human experience. We're not omniscient, omnipresent, or sovereign. This is not God's experience with the lost. When they wander, he tracks every step. He knows where they are. That's not something we can identify with. But the overwhelming joy and relief when we turn the corner and there is the little one who was lost, that's a moment when we have a kindred heart with the shepherd who finds the lost sheep. We know what it is to rejoice and pick them up in our arms. And likewise, it says, when he has found it, he lays it on his shoulders, rejoicing. That is the heart of Christ. It was his heart for you and me when he found us, and it's his rejoicing heart when someone in Gen Z comes to faith in Christ. But the rejoicing doesn't stop there. One more gleaning here from the parable. The friends of the shepherd rejoice with him. And when he comes home, it says, he calls together his friends and his neighbors, saying to them, "Rejoice with me, for I have found my sheep that was lost." The shepherd expects that his friends will share his heart for the sheep who were lost and now are found. I remember years and years ago, one of the pastors who discipled me in my teen years invited me to look at this very parable with him, and I hope I never forget what he told me. He said, "If you want to walk closely with Jesus, don't expect him to follow you. No, he calls you to follow him, and that means you go where he goes. And he goes after lost sheep. So if you want to be near to Jesus, you will too." Well, a little earlier, we heard the opening words of Psalm 145, and now I want to point our attention to where the psalm ends. Was King David reflecting on his own life? Was he maybe looking at the next generation coming up, his own children even, when he wrote these words starting in verse 14? "The Lord upholds all who are falling and raises up all who are bowed down." There was never a generation in history that was not desperately dependent on the Lord working among them. Not our generation, not those who came before us. The living God has drawn near to every generation. He is the one who upholds those who are falling, and he can and will do it again. And my prayer today is that we, in our own hearts, will begin to seek this very thing with greater urgency. After all, verses 18 and 19 of Psalm 145, "The Lord is near to all who call on him, to all who call on him in truth. He fulfills the desire of those who fear him. He also hears their cry and saves them." So let me just invite you now to pray with me for this lost generation. And oh Lord, we do lift up Generation Z. Lord, many of them are adults now, and those who are not soon will be. But Lord, we've been seeing little ripples of revival here and there recently, in pockets and spurts. But Lord, only you can do this work in them, as you've done in generations past. And so, Lord, we just pray that you would do it again. Lord, would you make the ripples of revival into a tidal wave of faith within this generation that has been so crushed by so many heavy burdens. Lord, would you give them relief? And Lord, give to us, we who are older, tender hearts of compassion like yours. Help us to see all who are struggling with your eyes. Remind us how you drew near and saved us when we were helpless. And so, Lord, we pray in the name of Jesus, Lord, do it again. Bring revival again. Bring this lost generation to yourself. And we do pray it in Jesus' name. Amen.

the voice of a Gen Zer, Sky Peterson, reflecting on the Good Shepherd and his heart for the lost. The song is Searching for Us. This is Haven Today. I'm David Wolin. We might be a little mystified by a younger generation, but the Lord is not. And with his help, you and I can be used to share the hope of the gospel with that next generation. And so to that end, one more time, I invite you to get your copy of What Gen Z Really Wants to Know About God. It's our way of saying thank you for your gift of ministry support to keep Haven on the air. I'm David Wolin. Won't you come back again next time? We'll be keeping it all about Jesus. It's the great story here on Haven Today.

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Pianist Marin Lapsansky performed the elegy from Grieg's Lyric Pieces, Opus 47, No. 7. Next, the opening moderato movement of Giovanni Francesco Giuliani's Quartet No. 2.

That was the opening moderato movement of Giovanni Francesco Giuliani's Quartet No. 2, presented by Ruggero Fedeldegni on violin, Marco Luca Cappucci on mandolin, and Alessandra Milesi on cello. Next, the Capriccio from Joseph Haydn's Symphony No. 86 in D.

Bela Drahoš conducted the Nikolaus Esterhazy Sinfonia in the Capriccio from Joseph Haydn's Symphony No. 86 in D. Next, Henry Purcell's Sonata No. 7 in E minor.

0: You heard Purcell's Sonata No. 7 in E minor, presented by Pablo Besnosyuk and Rachel Padra on violins, Christoph Kwan on bass viol, and Christopher Hogwood on chamber organ. 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
1: This is Max MacLean. Why does Jesus say, "Unless you eat the flesh of the Son of Man and drink his blood, you have no life in you"? Listen to the Bible from John 6. Then the Jews began to argue sharply among themselves, "How can this man give us his flesh to eat?" Jesus said to them, "I tell you the truth, unless you eat the flesh of the Son of Man and drink his blood, you have no life in you. Whoever eats my flesh and drinks my blood has eternal life, and I will raise him up at the last day. For my flesh is real food, and my blood is real drink. Whoever eats my flesh and drinks my blood remains in me, and I in him. Just as the living Father sent me, and I live because of the Father, so the one who feeds on me will live because of me. This is the bread that came down from heaven. Your forefathers ate manna and died, but he who feeds on this bread will live forever." He said this while teaching in the synagogue in Capernaum. On hearing it, many of his disciples said, "This is a hard teaching. Who can accept it?" Aware that his disciples were grumbling about this, Jesus said to them, "Does this offend you? What if you see the Son of Man ascend to where he was before? The Spirit gives life. The flesh counts for nothing. The words I've spoken to you are spirit, and they are life. Yet there are some of you who do not believe." For Jesus had known from the beginning which of them did not believe and who would betray him. He went on to say, "This is why I told you that no one can come to me unless the Father has enabled him." From this time, many of his disciples turned back and no longer followed him. "You do not want to leave too, do you?" Jesus asked the 12. Simon Peter answered him, "Lord, to whom shall we go? You have the words of eternal life. We believe and know that you are the Holy One of God." From John 6. Listen to the Bible. It's great for the soul.
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Grace and peace to you in the name of Jesus Christ. This is the Bach Cantata of the Week, a survey of Johann Sebastian Bach's peerless body of sacred cantatas. At the Church of St. Thomas in Leipzig, as was standard throughout Protestant Germany, the cantata took its place in the liturgy of the main worship service every Sunday. It was a servant of the Word, granting artistic insight and emotive power to the week's lectionary readings from Scripture, which were the soul of the service. Our presentation of the Bach cantatas will follow the progress of the lectionary approximately, not strictly. Nonetheless, I hope you can join us regularly each week to fully appreciate the riches of the music and the even richer Scripture which it adorns. Thanks for joining me, Tiffany, on DZFE's Bach Cantata of the Week.

40 days after his resurrection, scripture attests that Jesus was taken up to heaven bodily before his watching disciples. More than mere spectacle, the ascension meant that Jesus could then send the Holy Spirit to believers. Until he returns to judge the living and the dead, he is with God the Father, interceding on behalf of those who believe in him. This week's cantata is for the commemoration of the ascension of Christ and is taken from Bach's first cycle of cantatas. It is Werter gläubet und getauft wir, the cantata 37, Who Believes and is Baptized. The scripture passages for Ascension Day are taken from Acts and the Gospel of Mark. Acts chapter 1, verses 1 to 11. In the first book, O Theophilus, I have dealt with all that Jesus began to do and teach, until the day when he was taken up, after he had given commands through the Holy Spirit to the apostles whom he had chosen. He presented himself alive to them after his suffering by many proofs, appearing to them during 40 days and speaking about the kingdom of God. And while staying with them, he ordered them not to depart from Jerusalem, but to wait for the promise of the Father, which he said, You heard from me. For John baptized with water, but you will be baptized with the Holy Spirit, not many days from now. So when they had come together, they asked him, Lord, will you at this time restore the kingdom to Israel? He said to them, It is not for you to know times or seasons that the Father has fixed by his own authority. But you will receive power when the Holy Spirit has come upon you, and you will be my witnesses in Jerusalem, and in all Judea and Samaria, and to the end of the earth. And when he had said these things, as they were looking on, he was lifted up, and a cloud took him out of their sight. And while they were gazing into heaven as he went, behold, two men stood by them in white robes, and said, Men of Galilee, why do you stand looking into heaven? This Jesus, who was taken up from you into heaven, will come in the same way as you saw him go into heaven. And Mark chapter 16, verses 14 to 20. Afterward, he appeared to the 11 themselves as they were reclining at table, and he rebuked them for their unbelief and hardness of heart, because they had not believed those who saw him after he had arisen. And he said to them, Go into all the world and proclaim the gospel to the whole creation. Whoever believes and is baptized will be saved, but whoever does not believe will be condemned. And these signs will accompany those who believe. In my name they will cast out demons, they will pick up serpents with their hands, and if they drink any deadly poison, it will not hurt them. They will lay their hands on the sick, and they will recover. So then the Lord Jesus, after he had spoken to them, was taken up into heaven and sat down at the right hand of God. And they went out and preached everywhere, while the Lord worked with them and confirmed the message by accompanying signs. Bach's Cantata 37 is among his more modest and clocks in at just over a quarter of an hour. Its focus is Jesus' words in the Gospel, Whoever believes and is baptized will be saved, which is splendidly set as the opening chorus, one of the outstanding opening movements of Bach's cantatas. But what is this belief all about? That is the subject of the following five movements, which glory in the backstory of this truth. The second movement, whose solo violin part has been lost, is performed with a reconstruction. Faith, sings a tenor, is a seal of love, which God granted us purely from his love. The third movement, a stanza from the chorale, Wie schön leuchtet der Morgenstern, continues to marvel in the love and electing power of God. Lord God, Father, my mighty champion, before the world began, you loved me in your Son. The bass recitative fourth movement underscores this with a note on good works. Shall we do them? Yes, but we must not rely upon them, for only faith assures that we are righteous and blessed before God. Remember, this is a faith that was described in the second movement as a precious gift. Therefore, we exult in the subsequent bass aria. Faith creates the wings of the soul, so that it may soar to heaven. Baptism is a seal of grace that brings us to God's blessing.
and therefore he is called a blessed Christian who believes and is baptized. The cantata concludes with a humble plea, "Grant me faith in your Son, Jesus Christ." Directed by Nikolaus Harnoncourt, this is Bach's Wer da gläubigt und getauft wird. The cantata 37.

0: A hymn stanza by Johann Kohlrose, Capsa Cantata. Grant me faith in your Son, Jesus Christ. Forgive my sins as well at this time. You will never deny me what you have promised, that he shall carry my sins and release me from their burden. Bach's Cantata 37 pivots on belief or faith, setting text by an anonymous poet. It is Werder gläubigt und getauft wird. Whoever believes and is baptized. We heard a performance by a soprano soloist of the Fino Sängerknaben, alto Paulus Wood, tenor Kurt Equiluz, bass Ruth van der Meer, the Fino Sängerknaben, chorus Fienensis, and concertus musicus Wien under Nikolaus Harnoncourt. We'll hear more of Bach's music after the break. I'm Tiffany, and this is DZFE's Bach Cantata of the Week.
1: After speaking to a group of single young adults, I asked them if they had any questions. A young girl stood and candidly asked, "I'm not a very obedient person. What should I do about this?" I thought to myself, "You dear, honest girl, about this." I thought to myself, "You dear, honest girl, you have just summed up the human race."

0: to be for that day what He wills. Turn over to Him the foundation of your will, the heart. He says, "My son or daughter, give me your heart." And who would ever be more trustworthy with your heart than the God who made you and sacrificed His Son so that you might have a relationship with Him? God, more than anyone else, wants the best for you. After all, He loves you. Obeying God sometimes feels like jumping off a high dive. Here we go, Lord, whee! But remember, when you abandon yourself to Him, you jump right into the ocean of His love. He is there to catch you and hold you. Take the plunge with a daring heart into the arms of His love, and He will make sure you are safe in life's deep waters. When you get right down to it, what more secure place could there be?
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Why waste perfectly good material? Bach often rearranged his own music, and the following concerto is a transcription of his fourth Brandenburg Concerto. The violin part has been transferred to the harpsichord, but in such a way, of course, that it is idiomatic to the harpsichord. We'll hear harpsichordist Raphael Alpermann, flutists Christopher Hund Geburt and Senja Löffler, together with the Akademie für Alte Musik Berlin under Stefan May. Bach's Concerto BWV 1057 in F major.

J.S. Bach's transcription of his own Brandenburg Concerto No. 4 as a concerto for harpsichord, two flutes and strings in F major, BWV 1057. Our performers were Raphael Alpermann, flutists Christopher Hundgeburt and Xenia Löffler, together with the Akademie für Alte Musik Berlin under Stefan May. Here next, harpsichordist Wanda Landowska with a trio of sinfonias. Number 6 in E, 5 in E flat, and 3 in D.

We heard the pioneering Banda Landowska perform three sinfonias, number 6 in E, 5 in E-flat, and 3 in D, of J.S. Bach. We close with one of Bach's intricate chorale preludes. This one, BWV 652, is a meditation on the Pentecost hymn, Come, Holy Ghost, Lord God. Komm, Heiliger Geist, Herr Gott. Lionel Rogge performs.

One of Bach's most elaborate chorale preludes, that was his BWV 652, On Komm, Heiliger Geist, Herr Gott. Come, Holy Ghost, Lord God, in a performance by Lionel Rogge. And that is our program, Bach Cantata of the Week. Thanks for listening with me, Tiffany. Have a blessed week. And do join me again next time as we continue to explore Bach's body of sacred cantatas. 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

0: caution. Ambition can quickly become rebellion when pride takes root. You're listening to the audio version of Moody Bible Institute's daily devotional, Today in the Word. And I'm John Gager with today's reading. In Numbers 16, we encounter a striking example of this type of rebellion. Korah, a Levite, along with Dathan, Abiram, and 250 prominent Israelites, challenged Moses and Aaron's God-appointed leadership. Their complaint sounded reasonable. Why then do you set yourselves above the Lord's assembly? After all, God had called Israel to be a kingdom of priests and a holy nation. But their challenge revealed hearts filled with pride and ambition, rather than genuine concern for the community. Moses' response revealed the real issue. Today in the Word, we read these dramatic words in Numbers 16, verse 5. In the morning, the Lord will show who belongs to him and who is holy, and he will have that person come near him. The man he chooses, he will cause to come near him. This wasn't about Moses defending his position. It was about recognizing that God is the one to choose spiritual leaders. The test Moses proposed was dramatic. Take censers and tomorrow put burning coals and incense in them before the Lord. The man the Lord chooses will be the one who is holy. But before the test could conclude, God's judgment was swift and shocking. The earth opened and swallowed the rebels alive. Their challenge to Moses and Aaron wasn't just about leadership. It was about questioning God's choice and order. When we challenge God-appointed authority, you and I are ultimately challenging God himself. Like Korah, we may question authority, but true peace comes from trusting God's appointments. Our website, as always, todayintheword.org.
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Welcome to Early Music Now. Today we're spending time with a fascinating figure from 17th century Venice, a singer, composer, and mother named Barbara Strozzi. The music on today's show comes from a 2025 release from Hathor Consort, directed by Romina Liszka, with sopranos Dorothée Mields and Hanna Blazikova. I'm Sarah Schneider. Thanks so much for joining me today. The Strozzis of Florence were a prominent banking family and rivals to the Medicis. In 1583, Roberto Strozzi, a banker working in Venice, fathered a child outside of marriage, a son named Giulio. Roberto later legitimized his son, who became a celebrated poet, librettist, and father to Barbara Strozzi. Barbara was also born outside of marriage, but Giulio adopted her and made her his sole heir. Barbara's talents as a singer must have been clear very early in her life, because the composer Niccolò Fantei dedicated two volumes of solo songs to her while she was still a teenager. Barbara also studied composition with the celebrated composer Francesco Cavalli. Let's hear a set of pieces that represent Barbara Strozzi as a spiritual artist, starting with L'Amante Modesto, featuring sopranos Dorothée Mields and Hanna Blazikova, plus members of Hathor Consort.

We're listening to selections from Barbara Strozzi, A Portrait in Five Acts, with sopranos Dorothée Mields and Hanna Blazhikova, and Hathor Consort, directed by Romina Liszka, right here on Early Music Now. Giulio Strozzi wasn't one of those parents who tried to dissuade his talented child from pursuing a career in music. On the contrary, he created a platform to showcase his daughter's talents. In 1637, he founded the Accademia degli Unisoni. The minutes of this musical society were published and show that Barbara Strozzi both sang at the meetings and suggested the subjects on which the members exercised their debating skills. For example, the members might discuss whether music can express sadness better than real tears, or does love bring joy or only pain? When Barbara Strozzi studied with Francesco Cavalli, she learned all about a new musical style that was taking Venice by storm, the Seconda Pratica. Music needed to express the emotional content of the text, and a melody should have as many twists and turns as human emotion itself. Our next musical portrait shows Barbara Strozzi as a woman in love. We'll hear Belli Occhi, performed by Dorothée Mields and Hanna Blazhikova with Hathor Consort.

0: Today on Early Music Now, we're hearing selections from a 2025 release from Hathor Consort and sopranos Hanna Blazikova and Dorothee Mields. It's called Barbara Strozzi, A Portrait in Five Acts. You're listening to Early Music Now. I'm Sarah Schneider.
1: Life has a way of throwing us surprises.
2: My mom just went into a nursing home, and then my husband got a job offer in another state. We just don't know what to do.
1: What can you do when you need help and direction? The Bible gives us an example. One day, King Hezekiah got a threatening message. It was from the Assyrians, a powerful army that had given him grief before. So what did Hezekiah do? I love his response. We read it in 2 Kings chapter 19. Hezekiah received the letter from the messengers and read it. Then he went up to the temple of the Lord and spread it out before the Lord. And Hezekiah prayed to the Lord. What crisis are you facing today? Why not spread it out before the Lord? Find some tangible symbol of the problem, a picture, a checkbook, a letter, a journal entry. Lay it before the Lord and ask Him to give you direction. With Seeking Him, I'm Nancy DeMoss Wagamuth.
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While Barbara Strozzi never wrote for the stage, her madrigals come across as miniature operas, presenting love in all its facets via a whole range of emotions, from joy to despair. When she published her first book of madrigals in 1644, she became a member of a club previously reserved for men. She would go on to publish a total of 8 collections, secular arias and cantatas, but also sacred music. After the death of her adopted father and patron, Barbara Strozzi lived from the earnings of her music. She never married, but did have 4 children with a friend of her father's, Giovanni Paolo Wittmann. Strozzi supported her children through her own earnings, and after Wittmann's death, the children received extra support thanks to his will. Let's hear a set of pieces portraying Barbara Strozzi as a mother, starting with Silenzio Nocivo.

a setting of the song Suzanne un jour by Bartolomeo di Selma y Salaverde, featuring viola da gamba player Romina Liska and members of Hathor Consort. We're listening to selections from Barbara Strozzi, A Portrait in Five Acts, right here on Early Music Now.

We heard Hathor Consort along with sopranos Hanna Blazhakova and Dorothee Mields with music by Barbara Strozzi. Hathor Consort was named after a mother goddess from Egyptian mythology, and the ensemble was founded in 2012 by viola da gamba player Romina Lishka, who is also directing and performing on the CD we're listening to today. Early Music Now is distributed by the WFMT Radio Network Chicago and is produced in the studios of KMFA in Austin, Texas. I'm Sarah Schneider, delighted to have your company as always, and I'll see you next time.

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0: Perhaps the most common question that arises amid our suffering is, why? 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
2: My favorite poet of all time is Edgar Allan Poe. And Poe's work, as you know, is somewhat pessimistic, indeed at times macabre. And recently I had the opportunity to read a series of critical essays that Poe had written. Poe didn't only write poetry, but he also wrote technical literature about his craft and about general theories of aesthetics, of beauty, and that sort of thing. But in this particular essay, Poe gave his ideas of what the ideal poem should be. He saw that the poem was designed to incite the soul to have an experience of beauty and of sweetness, that it was something that transcended the cognitive, intellectual dimension of life. And so he said, for example, a poem should be able to be heard in one setting, and therefore he dismissed all of Homer and epic poetry because it was just simply too long to capture the soul in this experience of beauty. Then he went on to illustrate his idea of poetry by just setting down on paper how he went about composing his most famous poem. And of course, that most famous poem is called The Raven. And he analyzed, first of all, what he thought the ideal length of a poem should be, and he came to the conclusion that it should be somewhere around 100 lines, and the Raven falls into that structure. And then he said, a poem is something that is designed to speak to the emotions. And he said, what's the deepest emotion that a human being can experience? And he contemplated that, and he looked at joy and fear and other emotions of that sort. And finally, he came to the conclusion that the deepest, most profound emotion that a human being ever experiences is the emotion of grief. But when does grief intrude, he asked. He said, well, the deepest grief comes whenever we experience the loss of a loved one. Grief attacks us when death comes. And he said, okay, what's the deepest form of grief? Is it the loss of a child? The loss of a parent? The loss of a mate? Well, he thought that the worst grief was the loss of a loved one where the love had not yet been consummated. And so he decided to write a poem about a man who had lost his bride, that one to whom he had invested so much hope for his own happiness, and that hope was just cut down. He said, well, I have to give a name to the woman. And so he looked to his application of sonorous music, sonorous language, where the words had a sound to them that communicated a feeling or an idea. And so he decided to use words that had the O-U-R sound to them. And because there's something forlorn, even in the word forlorn, there's that or sound. And the word, oh, you are in mourning. And he does this, you know, frequently. The L's and the bells, the bells, the bells, the bells, bells, and eulaloom and so on. He takes this language, these words that sound as they mean. And he said, I'll name the girl that dies Lenore. And then he said, the most painful part of grief is when grief is perceived as being final and unredeemable. And he said, you know, the worst word that he could think of in the human language to express this concept of irredeemable loss was the word never more. He said, now when a person is suffering grief, the worst possible situation in which to suffer grief is in solitude. At least those who lose a child or something can find consolation with each other. They can comfort each other. But for a person to be cut off from all friends and all mates and have to go through the grief process utterly alone is the worst conceivable experience of grief that Poe could imagine. And so he decided to put his character in a setting where he was alone. He said, but we've got to get to his heart. We've got to get to his soul. We've got to understand what he's thinking. So there has to be some form of verbal expression, and we can't have 100 verse soliloquy. And yet if we introduce another person into the scene, then the pain of solitude will be broken. And so he needed a foil for his hero to carry on a conversation, and he came up with the idea of an animal with whom the grieving man could speak. He said, I need an animal that can talk. And believe it or not, ladies and gentlemen, the first idea that he entertained before he wrote this poem of a talking animal was what? The parrot. Can you imagine the greatest poem in American history being entitled The Parrot? quoth the parrot, nevermore. It just wouldn't work. Parrots have sort of a frivolous and colorful image to them. He said, we need something dark and sober and somber that will capture the spirit of this grieving process. Something like a raven who comes in the night. So then what Poe did was that he composed the last verse and then the first verse and then filled in the story. Let me just refresh your memory, not by reading the whole poem, but just the first verse and the last couple of verses. First couple of verses and the last couple of verses, and I'll spare the other 90-some. You remember how it starts? Once upon a midnight dreary, to hear the sonorous language while I pondered weak and weary over many a quaint and curious volume of forgotten lore. While I nodded, nearly napping, suddenly there came a tapping as if someone gently rapping at my chamber door. 'Tis some visitor, I muttered, tapping at my chamber door. Only this, nothing more. Ah, distinctly I remember it was in the bleak December, and each separate dying ember wrought its ghost upon the floor. Eagerly I wished the morrow. Vainly had I sought to borrow from my books surcease of sorrow. Sorrow for the lost Lenore. For the rare and radiant maiden whom the angels name Lenore, nameless here forevermore. And now as he's alone thinking about the loss of Lenore, and he hears this tapping, this rapping at the door, you know what happens. He goes over and he sees that it is this ungodly, fiendish bird. And the bird comes in and has a one-word vocabulary. All the questions that the hero puts to this speaking bird, he gets the same monotonous, piercing reply, nevermore. Until there's a crescendo of anguish that we reach then in the next to the last verse, where the man screams out in his prostration, prophet, said I, thing of evil, prophet still, if bird or devil, whether tempter sent or whether tempest tossed ye here ashore. Desolate yet all undaunted on this desert land enchanted, on this home by horror haunted, tell me truly, I implore, is there balm in Gilead? Tell me, I implore, quoth the raven, nevermore. Prophet, said I, thing of evil, Prophet still, if bird or devil, by that heaven that bends above us, by the God we both adore, tell this soul with sorrow laden, if within the distant Aden it shall clasp a sainted maiden whom the angels name Lenore. Clasp a rare and radiant maiden whom the angels name Lenore. Quoth the raven, nevermore. Do you hear what he's asking? Will I see her again? On the other side, will I be reunited? The raven says, no. Be that word our sign of parting, bird or fiend, I shrieked upstarting, get thee back into the tempest and the night's plutonian shore. Leave no black plume as a token of the lie that thy soul has spoken. Leave my loneliness unbroken, quit the bust above my door. Take thy beak from out of my heart, and take thy form from off my door. Quoth the raven, nevermore. And the raven, never flitting, still is sitting on the pallid bust of Pallas, just above my chamber door. And his eyes have all the seeming of a demon's that is dreaming, and the lamplight o'er him streaming throws his shadow on the floor. And my soul from out that shadow that lies floating on the floor shall be lifted. Shall be lifted nevermore. It's an aesthetic experience, but it has a rational message. It's the message of total despair. A man who looks into the pit of death and comes to the conclusion that there is nothing on the other side. And he doesn't try to dress it up with cosmetics, but his conclusion is one of total despair. I have to say to you, from my own philosophical investigation, ladies and gentlemen, there are only two basic worldviews that I think have any significance to them. One is full-orb Judeo-Christianity, or on the other hand, flat-out nihilism. I have intellectual contempt for those who want to play both ends against the middle, who don't have the guts to see that we're playing a game whose stakes are ultimate here. Paul the Apostle understood that. When he had to minister to the folks in the church that he had begun at Corinth, we understand that Paul, the Jewish Saul, was in all probability the most educated man in Palestine. He had the equivalent of two PhD degrees in the rabbinic school in Jerusalem by the time he was 21 years old. He was a brilliant thinker. And now, as his life is turned around by his personal experience of the risen Christ, he has to address a problem that arises in one of his churches, a church that had been beset by skepticism that was part of the culture of the day. The people there in Corinth were raising the question of whether or not it was simply a matter of credulity to place one's faith and hope in life after death. You realize, don't you, that sometimes we look back at the first century and we say, well, of course, those people in the first century could easily embrace mythology and believing in dying and rising gods and resurrections from the tomb and all that, but we're far too sophisticated for that. We're in the 20th century. We're in the scientific era. Nobody believes in life after death in this day and age. It's one thing for these pre-scientific, naive people of the first century to believe it. It's another thing. But let me tell you something, ladies and gentlemen. In the first century, people, when they died, stayed dead just as often as frequently as they do today. And resurrections were no more commonplace then than they are now. Death has been around for a long time. And the apparent finality of it has been something that the human spirit has had to deal with as long as there have been human beings who die. So it shouldn't surprise us that even in the Corinthian congregation there arose people who were casting dubious glances at this central teaching of the New Testament church that Jesus had risen from the dead. And so Paul writes this epistle and tries to deal with their problems. And we read in verse 12 of the 15th chapter of 1 Corinthians this line of reasoning that I'd like you to follow carefully. He said, "If it is preached that Christ has been raised from the dead, how can some of you say that there is no resurrection of the dead?" He said, if there is no resurrection of the dead, then not even Christ has been raised. Now, what you're going to see here is something that's not all of that commonplace in the New Testament. What you're going to see is a very close, tightly expressed form of logical reasoning, using an ancient method of reasoning that involves what's called the if-then conditional structure of reasoning. It was one made popular by the skeptic Zeno of Greek philosophy, where he took his opponent's argument and reduced them to absurdity. He took his people's arguments to their logical conclusion and showed that if you were logical, if you were consistent, if you believed A, then the consequence of your thinking would lead you into abject nonsense. And so what he does is that he goes through this process in a series of conditional reasoning statements. And he begins very simply by saying, well, let's consider this. If there's no resurrection at all, if we have a universal negative here, universal negatives do not allow for particular affirmatives. If there are no resurrections, then there can't be one resurrection. There is no resurrection from the dead, then manifestly Christ is not raised. So let's follow the thinking. If Christ has not been raised, then our preaching is useless, and so is your faith. I like the way Paul speaks here. He said, hey, don't give me this patronizing stuff about religion being good for the soul. You know, if religion is based upon a false premise, if there's no corresponding reality to the hope that lies within us, then let's face it, our preaching's an exercise in futility. Nothing could be more irrelevant than what we are saying from the pulpits of this country. And the faith that we express is useless. It's useless if Christ isn't raised. I talk about this every chance I get because we're living in a time in the history of the Christian church where we have seen all kinds of attempts to give us an abridged version of Christianity. And so nobody believes in the supernatural anymore. We don't believe in the miraculous. We don't believe in virgin births and atoning deaths and resurrections and ascensions and angels and all of that stuff. Rudolf Bultmann, the German scholar, says you can't use modern chemotherapy, you can't use electricity, you can't use the conveniences of our culture and still believe in angels and virgin births. So then the church is left with a major problem on their hand. What do we do with these billions and billions of dollars of investments that we've made in these buildings and the influence that we do have in the culture, and not to mention a whole couple of generations of men and women who have been ordained into the clergy who now have no other place to work? What do? Do we close our doors and say, sorry, we were mistaken? That's what's happening in Europe. Or do we try to rescue from this antiquated religion something that still has contemporary value? The ethic, for example, of Jesus. And so we will strip the supernatural elements away from the Christian faith and preserve the natural elements of prudence and insight from this Jewish rabbi and try to carry on in that way. Paul the apostle had no time for that. He thought that was infantile. It was sophomoric when it comes right down to it. So the kind of religion established by people who want to have their cake and eat it too. He said, let's face it. You know, if Jesus is dead, there's no reason for me to attach any permanent significance to him. There is no resurrection. Our faith is useless. Paul had no time for a Christianity without resurrection because he understood that the heart and soul of the Christian faith, what made the Christian faith a Christian faith, was the announcement not that you're supposed to love one another, but the announcement he is risen. That's what got the attention of people in the first century. This unbelievable claim that a man had died and come back from death into life. If Christ has not been raised, our preaching is useless, so is your faith. More than that, we are found to be false witnesses about God, for we have testified about God that he raised Christ from the dead. There's a religious organization in this country called Jehovah's Witnesses. What Paul's advocating here is that the rest of Christianity, once it abandons its confidence in the resurrection of Christ, should rename its organization Jehovah's False Witnesses and say and admit to the world that we have been lying for centuries, because not only were we wrong about the central fact of resurrection, but we were bearing false witness against God the Father because we're saying that it's God the Father who raised God the Son from the dead. If he did not raise Christ, if the dead are not raised, for if the dead are not raised, then Christ has not been raised, and if Christ has not been raised, your faith is futile and you are still in your sins. And those who also have fallen asleep in Christ are lost. I think for a moment here you might guess that Apostle Paul was a physician. He talks about those who have fallen asleep. He resorts to euphemisms here, just like my dentist. When my dentist puts me in a dentist chair and he pulls out that needle and says, "Now this might cause you a little discomfort." I know that it's going to hurt. Because he's given to those euphemisms. Those who have fallen asleep, that is, those of you who have had loved ones who have died, are dead. And Paul is saying you have no reason to expect that you will ever see them again. You know, when my father died, when I was 17 years old, the psychiatrist could have a field day with me because I was haunted for 20 years by a recurring nightmare. And that nightmare was exactly the same. It was as vivid and as intense every time that it came, every time.

in the dream, but he was going to die again. And I think that what my unconscious was saying to me for 20 years is, R.C. Sproul, the thing you want more than anything else is that one more time to be able to see him, talk with him. Somebody asked me a question not too long ago. I said, R.C., if you could go to heaven and walk into heaven and have an appointment with St. Peter at the gate and see any three people that you want to see. You could see Jeremiah, you could see the Apostle Paul, you could see Augustine, Aquinas, Edwards, Luther. Who would you want to see? I said, well, first I want to see my dad. Then we can talk about Luther and the other guys. I want to see my father. And what Paul is saying here, I mean, I'm not alone in that, am I? Paul's saying, if Christ is not raised, forget about seeing your departed loved ones. They're gone. And if only for this life we have hope in Christ, we are to be pitied more than all men. I know in our culture we're told that the only meaningful dimension of religion is what happens here and now in this world, and where there's nothing worse than these pie-in-the-sky people who are always talking about heaven. If I can't have my pie in the sky, ladies and gentlemen, I don't want to eat here. Because what the Apostle Paul is saying is that if all we have is a religious experience and a religious hope that is confined and restricted to this world, then we are, of all of the people in this world, the most to be pitied. I say to people who aren't Christians, don't be hostile towards us. Don't be angry. Pity us. Because here we are throwing our lives away to a delusion. As Paul goes on to say, if Christ is not raised, then let us eat, drink, and be merry, for tomorrow we die. Let's be unrestrained, hedonists. Don't laugh at this generation of kids who are doing everything in their power to intoxicate their senses and to find some means of escape from the grim reality of the world we show them every day. That's not stupid. That's wisdom. If there is no resurrection, let's eat, let's drink, let's be merry, let's go to Mardi Gras, let's party until we're drunk as we can be, until we die, because tomorrow it's all over. One of the greatest arguments for life after death that was ever conceived was conceived by the German philosopher Immanuel Kant in an intricate philosophical form of practical reasoning, where Kant says, bottom line, that you just simply have to believe in life after death, because if you don't, there is no ultimate basis for justice, and if there's no ultimate basis for justice, there's no ultimate basis for ethics, and if there's no ultimate basis for ethics, then all of life becomes a preference and society becomes inevitably impossible. Because ultimately, it's the preference of the one with the most power who will control your destiny. And so Kant says, as a practical necessity, we simply have to believe in God, and we simply have to believe in life after death, because without that, life is meaningless. Dostoevsky said it this way: if there is no God, all things are permissible. And if all things are permissible, then there's no such thing as right or wrong. And life is a cosmic joke. Now, I want you to understand that when Dostoevsky speaks that way and when Immanuel Kant speaks that way, what they're doing is this. They're saying, hey, practical purposes, you better believe in Christ, because if you don't, the options are so grim that life becomes intolerable. But a sober philosopher will look at that argument and say, hey, wait a minute, as Nietzsche did. That's the problem. We are convinced that life is meaningless. And we don't live in like Alice in Wonderland, where we can just simply project our desires and say that reality is as we would like it to be, and we're going to believe in a resurrection, because without believing in a resurrection, life would be intolerable. Ladies and gentlemen, Paul does show us the grimness to the alternative to the resurrection of Christ here, but he doesn't rest his case there. He doesn't say to us, believe that Christ rose from the dead, because if you don't believe it, life is intolerable. That's not what he argues. Listen to what he says. He says at the beginning, he says, I want to remind you of the gospel I preached to you, by which you received and which you've taken your stand. He said, for what are those things I received? I passed on to you
as of primary importance that Christ died for our sins according to the Scriptures.

0: He was buried, that he was raised on the third day, according to the scriptures. To a Jew, that phrase, according to the scriptures, meant something. Because if they could show that this is something that the ancient books predicted, for most of those people, it settled the matter because they had such confidence in the transcendent accuracy of Holy Writ. Paul could have ended the argument right there for the Jew, that this was according to the scripture. Then he moves from the biblical to the empirical realm, and he says that he appeared to Peter, and then to the 12. And after that, he appeared to no more than 500 of the brothers at the same, to more than 500 of the brothers at the same time. Most of whom are still living. I know their names and address. Go check it out. Most of whom are still living, though some have fallen asleep. And then he appeared to James, then to all the apostles, and last of all, as one born out of due time, he appeared unto me. I'm not writing to you about abstract speculation. I'm talking to you about a resurrection that 500 people at more than one time witnessed, and ladies and gentlemen, I saw him. This is the universal testimony of the New Testament writers. As the other apostles say, we declare to you not cunningly devised myths and fables, but we declare to you what we have seen with our eyes and what we have heard with our ears. What every one of the disciples saw, handled, heard, and died for was the victory of one man over death, what the New Testament declares was not an isolated incident, but that this was the down payment for the human race, that this is the firstborn of many brethren, that this represented a cosmic victory over the ultimate enemy of our humanity. So that the conclusion that the apostle reaches in the 15th chapter is fantastic. He says, therefore, and you know what that word therefore indicates, that a conclusion is coming. Therefore, my beloved brethren, be ye steadfast, immovable, always abounding in the work of the Lord, for inasmuch as you know that your labor in him is not in vain. It's the resurrection of Christ that means that no amount of suffering, no amount of grief, no amount of sorrow, no amount of loneliness, no amount of apparent hopelessness can ever be ultimate, because Christ is risen. So my suffering is not in vain.
1: One of the trivia questions that we hear frequently is the question, what is the shortest verse in the Bible? I'm sure you all know the answer to that question is found in John's Gospel. The verse that is the shortest verse in the Bible is a verse that only has two words, and it reads, Jesus wept. Now, the question I have is this. What was the circumstance that provoked the weeping of Jesus? Why does the Bible say that Jesus cried? If you look at that text in the New Testament, you will see that the occasion for Jesus' tears was the occasion of the death of his dear friend Lazarus. It was when Jesus returned to Bethany and came to the home of Mary and Martha, the sisters of Lazarus, and Jesus knew of the passing of their brother. And you remember how the sisters were so distraught and upset and came up to Jesus and said, if you only would have gotten here earlier, you could have prevented this. And then Jesus goes on to this wonderful teaching about the resurrection, saying, I am the resurrection and the life. And then he proceeds to march out and raise Lazarus from the dead. Now, given Jesus' view of life after death, given Jesus' power over death, in his whole spirit of triumph, how do we discern the fact that he could actually cry over the death of Lazarus? I cite that passage for a reason. One of the things that distresses me in the Christian community is somehow this idea has gotten around that it is wrong for Christians to grieve, that it's wrong for Christians to mourn, and that when we go to a Christian funeral, we should see those people who are there who have just lost a loved one rejoicing and grinning and smiling and having toast unto the glory of God because their child or their husband or their wife has now simply passed on to glory. And isn't it a wonderful thing to go from this world to heaven? Well, yes, it's a wonderful thing to go from this world to heaven. But when Jesus went to Lazarus' funeral, he cried. Because he entered in to the pain of the situation that comes from separation. Yes, I can rejoice that my loved ones have gone to a better place and a better situation than they enjoyed in this world. But I still, and those who are left behind, have to face the enormous burden of living life without the presence here of someone that we love. And that's an occasion for grief. That's an occasion for mourning. And we need to learn how to mourn and to allow people to express their grief. It's simply not healthy to pretend that we have no grief when, in fact, grief is eating away at our soul. Sometimes I think we get confused about various emotions. If you look carefully at the New Testament, you will see that there are certain emotions that we have the capacity to express that receive the disapproval of God, that God frowns upon. For example, bitterness is a destructive emotion. Self-pity is a destructive emotion. And we can spoil our very souls and our very personalities if we surrender to bitterness or self-pity. Now, both bitterness and self-pity are often closely related to grief. But actual grief, actual mourning, the weeping and the expression of profound sorrow at the loss of something that we cherish is perfectly legitimate. There's nothing in the Word of God that would disapprove of the expression of mourning or of grief. It's only when that grief turns into bitterness, or we nurture it to such a degree that it becomes an occasion to self-pity, that our grief process becomes destructive. But grief in and of itself is not wrong. Mourning in and of itself is not wrong. And so I say to you that if you experience the loss of a loved one, do not be ashamed to grieve. Do not be ashamed to go to the house of mourning. And I'd like to leave you with this directive. I'd like you to, if you're in a group, to sit down and talk with each other and open up about this. Have you gone through situations where you felt you weren't allowed to grieve? That you weren't allowed to mourn? And ask yourselves this question: how do you feel when other people are in a mourning situation? Do you want them to contain themselves, or do you want them to express themselves? What do you expect from them, and why? And then tie it all together, if you would, with an examination once more of the biblical teaching of mourning and of grief.
2: For more information about Ligonier Ministries, contact us on the web at ligonier.org. 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

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You just heard guitarist Sergio Odair Assad and Domenico Scarlatti's Sonata in D, KK-96. We continue with a rondo from Louis Spohr's String Quartet Concerto, Opus 131.

You heard the Rondo Allegretto movement of Luis Bohr's String Quartet Concerto Opus 131, presented by the Leipzig String Quartet and the Leipzig Chamber Orchestra under Sebastian Weigel. Let's listen now to Mujeres Españolas, Women of Spain, Opus 73 by Joaquín Turina.

0: Pianist Sarah Davis Buechner performed Mujeres Españolas, Women of Spain, Opus 73 by Joaquín Turina. That's all for today's gallery. Thanks for listening, and we hope to meet you again next time.
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Electronics and Communications Engineer Joaquin Aliga Jr., ECE 001-1597. 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

Reading from Daily Portions from the writings of J.C. Philpott for May 16th. And a man shall be as a hiding place from the wind and a covert from the tempest. Isaiah 32:2. Who is this man? Need I ask the question? Is there not a response in every God-fearing breast? It is the man Christ Jesus, the man who is God's fellow. How blessed it is to have a scriptural and spiritual view of the humanity of the Lord Jesus Christ, to see Him not merely as God, truly essential God, one in essence, glory, and power with the Father and the Blessed Spirit, but also a man made in all things like unto us, sin only excepted. And what a suitability there is in the humanity of the Lord Jesus when we view it in union with this glorious deity. As man he suffered, as man he bled, as man he died, as man he stands a mediator for his fellow men between God and man. As man he has an affectionate, compassionate, sympathizing heart for human distress. As man he obeyed the law in every particular. As man he bore all the sufferings of humanity and thus became the brother born for adversity. Flesh of our flesh and bone of our bone, yet perfectly pure, harmless, undefiled, separate from sinners, and now exalted higher than the heavens. But what beauty, grace, glory, and suitability do we see in the man Christ Jesus until he is revealed to the soul by the Blessed Spirit? None. It is the Spirit who takes the humanity of Christ Jesus and shows it to the eye of faith. And this humanity he shows not as mere humanity, but as in union with, though distinct from, his eternal deity. Oh, this blessed man, this man of sorrows, this suffering, agonizing, crucified man. View him on the cross, bleeding for your sins, and then lift up your eyes and see him as the same man at the right hand of God. This was Stephen's dying sight before he passed into his presence. Behold, I see the heavens opened and the Son of Man standing on the right hand of God. A reading from Daily Portions, compiled from the writings of J.C. Philpott by his daughters and available in the public domain.

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1: It's natural for us to think that if we provide a loving environment for our children, give them a good education, and then bring them to church, the result will be godly kids. But you know, the world's first parents discovered it's not always like that. And in the generations that followed, sin became rampant. Man's wickedness on earth became great, and every intention of the thoughts of his heart was only evil continually. The human race moved very quickly from one act of disobedience in the garden to a whole tide of violence that swept across the earth. You know, our culture likes to believe that human nature is getting better and better, but the Bible tells us that sin makes us worse and worse. Our only hope is the grace of God that changes a person from the inside out.
0: Are you open to discovering what the Bible says about God? Well, then come to OpenTheBible.org.
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1: 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How are you doing?
2: Hello, Sir Lucho. 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
1: 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You have been the station manager for Up 987 DYFR FM in Cebu for many years now. 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
2: 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So may mga ginawa po tayong adjustments in our content so that it becomes more relevant to our listeners. It becomes more relevant to their daily life, hindi out of touch. We are also doing efforts to strengthen our online and social media platforms, our online presence, and we're continuing to do efforts to strengthen our digital platforms, and especially with upcoming Up 987 mobile app. And we're really thankful to the leadership of FEBC for helping us push this initiative. And we just want to make it clear also, Sir Lucho, no, na even if there are changes with these platforms, our mission stays the same. It remains the same. And that is to communicate the love and saving power of Jesus Christ.
1: 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So what has been the very important distinctive of Up 987 that our listeners cling to?
2: 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During the pandemic, of course, social distancing, and medyo hindi po natin nami-meet yung listeners in a face-to-face basis. So after that pandemic, there's this desire that grew within us to reconnect with them. And here at Up 987, we recognize that we're not just here to just broadcast content. We know that behind the messages that go to our social media inbox, behind the song requests that we receive or prayer requests that we get, there's a real person behind it. There's a real person struggling. And so we want to connect with them. We wanted to build a community with them and minister to them in a more effective way. Kasi iba po talaga pag face-to-face, and that's why we had this listeners cafe so that we can know more about our listeners and exchange stories. And because of this, because of our regular listeners cafe events, it really has shaped the way we connect with our listeners and the way we produce content, because it has made us more grounded and it led us to be more compassionate and more intentional in producing content. We don't want them to feel like we're merely a radio station, but we want them to feel na we're their companion 24/7, because we also broadcast 24/7. Our music, the music we air, it's not just the end in itself. It's a means to point them to the real life changer, who is Jesus Christ. alam naman po natin na ang mga kanta, songs have the power to move emotions. It has the power to shape perspectives. But we also know that real and lasting transformation only comes when a person has a relationship with Jesus Christ. And so, kung si Jesus ang sentro, music then becomes a tool that God can use to change lives. And that's our prayer, that whenever people listen to Up 987, every song that they get to hear will really point them to the real life changer.
1: Yeah, and I think the greatest connection that music can make to the heart of a person is authenticity. You know, when we listen to music, you listen to the lyrics of the music. In Up 987, the tagline is life-changing. Do you have a story of a listener whose life was impacted in a meaningful way through the music that we broadcast?
2: Yes, and the person I have in mind is Kuya Rio Encabo. I had an encounter with him late last year. He's a pastor's kid, but he went through a season of brokenness and drug addiction during the pandemic. And he's a taxi driver. So while he's driving his taxi, he listens to Up 987 apparently. And there's this one time na tumutugtog yung Akala Ko'y Wala Nang Pag-asa by Papuri Music, our very own Papuri Music.

0: When he heard that song, he was deeply moved by it. He was deeply touched by it at a time when he felt so hopeless. And what makes this story extra special to me is my husband, my son, and I were actually his passengers when we discovered his story. I was on my way to the station, and when he realized that, he proudly shared na he made the decision to really genuinely follow Christ because of that song that he heard through Up 987. So it's really a powerful reminder that God can use something as simple as a song on the radio to bring real transformation.
1: In different seasons of life, we know that there's a lot of stress that people go through in life. You know, different seasons, peaks and valleys. And music is like a mirror to life. Sabi nga, no, salamin ng buhay. And in particular, Up 987 reaches a very young audience, no, and listeners. And they turn to music to really deal with whatever they're going through in life. So why do you think Christian music has such a strong influence on their emotional and spiritual well-being?
0: Ang kabataang Pinoy, they're really carrying a lot. Dami pong pressure from school, from work. A lot are anxious about their future. They also carry emotional stress. I think the reason why Christian music has a strong influence to them is because it does not merely acknowledge what they feel, but it also gives them direction and hope. So, hindi lang for entertainment or for feel-good music, but it redirects them to the real source of hope and peace, who is Jesus Christ, and letting them know that they're not alone, letting them know that even if they're in a season of brokenness, Jesus can make them whole. Even if they find themselves in a dark place, Jesus brings light. So, yung lyrics ng songs, it encourages listeners to pray, it encourages listeners to release forgiveness, it encourages listeners to meditate on scripture. So, in a way, it allows them to reset emotionally and spiritually.
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0: 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We are adding personal touch, like we respond to listener messages, and we want to engage with our listeners, and we want them to know that we are here, that we can walk alongside them kahit anong stage pa po ng buhay nila. And aside from that, since we're from Cebu, of course, we offer local flavor. We have songs in Bisaya from local artists. So these songs become more relatable and more understandable to the people we serve.
1: Just recently, I know that Up 987 celebrated its 50th year. Back in 2025. What does this milestone mean to you personally? And what do you hope listeners continue to take away from the station's ministry?
0: Well, 50 years really is a testament of God's faithfulness. One of the things that I want the listeners to take away from this milestone is the certainty of God. We had to cancel our anniversary events last year because of the calamities that happened. We were so excited about the anniversary events that we planned, but God allowed for these calamities to happen, and so we had to change plans. But amidst the changes in events, we know that God remains certain. So just like in life, uncertainties come, challenges come, but as long as the Lord wills for Up 987 to exist, we trust that His work will be certain, that His work will endure amidst the changing media landscape, amidst the changing listener landscape. And so be reminded that God is constant, that He is always present, that He will never leave you nor forsake you. And here at Up 987, we are a testament to that. We witnessed how God has been sustaining the ministry, how God has been guiding the staff, how God has built a community through the listeners that we have and the supporters and partners who share the same mission as us.
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0: I'm Elliot Forrest, and it is my pleasure to welcome you to the next broadcast of the radio series from the Chamber Music Society of Lincoln Center. David Finkel and Wuhan Artistic Directors. Now in its 56th season, the Chamber Music Society is one of the world's leading chamber music presenters. From its home in New York's Alice Tully Hall on tour and on recordings, the Chamber Music Society delivers dazzling performances by virtuosic musicians to countless devoted listeners. We'll be walking the streets of Paris on today's Chamber Music Society broadcast, which begins with three short moving pieces by Lily Boulanger. Then it's a frothy delight by Jean Francex, and a four-hands piano version of Stravinsky's Petrushka, a piece that took Paris by storm when it debuted in 1911. Here's co-artistic director David Finkel with more.
1: Lily Boulanger, the tragically short-lived sister of the renowned French pianist and pedagogue Nadia Boulanger, was the first woman to win the Rome Prize for composition, and she did so at the age of 18. She produced a number of fantastic solo and chamber works before she lost her life to tuberculosis at the age of 24. Her 1914 set of three short preludes for piano, Trois Morceaux, illustrates her distinct harmonic language and natural sense of the sound of the instrument. Each piece colorfully describes a different scene, a bright garden, an old garden, and an upbeat parade. Another set of Parisian scenes can be found in a wind and piano sextet of Jean Francais. He wrote his L'Heure du Berger, or The Shepherd's Hour, in 1947 in honor of one of his favorite restaurants in Paris. The first movement is a sly, humorous depiction of the old dandies in the café, older gentlemen waxing nostalgic about their pasts. The slow second movement, called Pin-Up Girls, aims at seduction. The last movement, which features notes of a brassy Paris music hall, depicts nervous, energetic children. Our last taste of Paris comes from a Russian, Igor Stravinsky, whose great ballets saw their historic premieres in La Ville Lumière, the City of Light. His ballet music is popular in staged and orchestral performances, but he wrote versions of the scores for piano four hands to enable efficient rehearsing with dancers. The piano duo versions are masterpieces of their own. The consistency of the instrumental sound allows Stravinsky's singular harmonic and rhythmic innovations to come to the fore. We'll hear his 1911 ballet Petrushka, which tells the tale of a wretched puppet love triangle, played for piano four hands by Lucille Chung and Alessio Bax.
0: Thank you, David. And now to begin today's program from the Chamber Music Society of Lincoln Center, here is pianist and co-artistic director Wu Han with three pieces, Trois Morceaux by Lily Boulanger.

From the Chamber Music Society of Lincoln Center, we heard pianist Wu Han in a performance of Trois Morceaux, Three Pieces by Lily Boulanger. Next, a light Parisian romp by Jean Fransex in three movements. Here's pianist Michael Brown, joined by flutist Tara Helen O'Connor, oboist Stephen Taylor, clarinetist Sebastian Manns, bassoonist Peter Kolke, and Radovan Vlatkovic, horn, in a performance of The Shepherd's Hour by Jean Fransex from the Chamber Music Society of Lincoln Center.

0: We just heard pianist Michael Brown, flutist Tara Helen O'Connor, oboist Stephen Taylor, clarinetist Sebastian Manns, bassoonist Peter Kolke, and Radovan Vlatkovic Horn in a performance of L'Heure du Berger, The Shepherd's Hour by Jean Francex from the Chamber Music Society of Lincoln Center on the WFMT Radio Network.
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0: I'm Elliot Forrest. Next on today's program, entitled From Paris, one of Igor Stravinsky's great ballet scores, composed in Paris in 1911 and heard here in a version for piano four hands. Here's pianist Lucille Chung with more about today's performance, along with her husband, Alessio Bax.
1: This was actually one of our first pieces together. I mean, we started with a big bang. First, our first piece together, Alessio and I, we played the Rachmaninoff Suite No. 2. That was our first introduction to the piano forehand or two piano repertoire. And our next piece was Stravinsky's Petrushka. We've played it on and off, and we've had a few sabbaticals. So whenever we come back to the piece, we always have fresh ears and fresh eyes, because we change as people, as artists. You know, I'm not the same person as 3 years ago. So this is a piece that has lived with us, and yeah, we love it.
0: And now, from the Chamber Music Society of Lincoln Center, here are Lucille Chung and Alessio Bax playing Stravinsky's Petrushka for piano four hands.

From the Chamber Music Society of Lincoln Center, we heard Lucille Chung and Alessio Bax, pianists, playing the four hands piano version of Petrushka by Igor Stravinsky. That concludes our program for today. Join us for our next Chamber Music Society broadcast. We'll be exploring landmark works for two of the most important instrumental combinations. First, a stirring, witty string quartet by Joseph Haydn, and then a wind quintet by Anton Reicha, who is widely credited as the father of the wind quintet. Here's a preview.